0: voting restrictions could jeopardize the elections. NPR's Hansi Lo Wang reports.
1: President Trump's order calls for the U.S. Postal Service to deliver mail-in ballots only to people on voter lists that the states would have to turn over to USPS. We should note USPS is a financial support of NPR. The Postal Service has been working on an online portal that would allow state election officials to submit voter names. But a new whistleblower report claims the online system has not been properly tested and could lead to eligible absentee voters not getting ballots in time or at all. Democratic Senator Richard Blumenthal of Connecticut submitted the report to USPS.
2: What the disclosure reveals is that the Postal Service has designed a system that is intended to fail.
1: Spokespeople for USPS did not respond to questions about the whistleblower's claims. Hansi Lo Wang, NPR News.
0: The Immigration and Customs Enforcement Agency says it now has enough body cameras for all of its officers and agents. NPR's Jimena Bustillo has that story.
3: The update comes after years of immigration officials telling lawmakers and civil liberties advocates that they did not have enough devices for a body-worn camera program to be implemented agency-wide. Now, Homeland Security Secretary Mark Wayne Mullen says he expects every agent in the field to be using one by the end of September.
4: That doesn't mean every ICE agent, everybody that's in the field, will have a body-worn camera. It's for our safety and the public safety, too.
3: In a statement to NPR, ICE said that training is still ongoing. It is still unclear how many cameras the agency has acquired. Earlier this year, top ICE officials told Congress they needed about 10,000 cameras for all their officers. Jimena Bustillo, NPR News, Washington.
0: Jury deliberations resume tomorrow in the trial of Lindsay Clancy, the Massachusetts woman charged with killing her three children in 2023. From member station WBUR, Deborah Becker has details.
5: The jury deliberated for about 5 hours after saying they could not reach a decision. Then they were excused for the day. Clancy's attorney, Kevin Reddington, says he's encouraged by that.
6: I'm very pleased with the work that this jury has put into the case.
5: Reddington has argued that Clancy should not be found criminally responsible for killing her children because she was experiencing postpartum psychosis. Prosecutors say she meticulously planned the killings. The jury's deliberated 23 hours so far. For NPR News, I'm Deborah Becker in Boston.
0: The State Department says 75 Americans remain unaccounted for along the border between Nepal and Tibet after last week's catastrophic floods. Among the missing 22 Americans traveling with the Isha Foundation, a group that teaches yoga and meditation. The organization says the travelers were at the Chinese immigration center on Nepal's border when the flood crashed through. This is NPR. European Union and NATO leaders are supporting Germany in its declaration that the presence of three armed drones last month at or near Leipzig Airport were a hybrid attack by Russia. Terry Schultz reports EU foreign ministers will discuss a joint response when they meet.
7: Germany will ask its fellow EU members to support tougher sanctions on Russia at a regular meeting of EU foreign ministers. The German foreign minister said he'll propose blacklisting more Russian individuals connected to hybrid attacks and more intensively targeting Russian oil tankers. EU foreign policy chief Kaya Kallas says Russia wants to scare Europe, but that it won't work.
8: To the contrary, we will increase our support to Ukraine and invest in our own defense. This is the best way to stop Putin.
7: NATO Secretary General Mark Rutte said the alliance stands in full solidarity with Germany and that he welcomes the retaliatory measures announced by Berlin. For NPR News, I'm Terry Schultz in Brussels.
0: Tropical storm Edward has made landfall in Louisiana near Johnson Bayou. Rain and thunderstorms focused along the Louisiana coastline will continue to expand northwestward into southeastern Texas. Forecasters say flooding downpours will continue along and inland from the Louisiana and Texas coast through tomorrow. Although localized flash flooding can occur in southeastern Texas, the rain will also be beneficial for areas in drought. Having been asked to do so by President Trump, Apple Maps has changed Lake Ontario's name to Lake America. For U.S. users, it's still Lake Ontario in Canada. I'm Louise Schiavone, NPR News.
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11: This is Lake Effect from 89.7 WUWM, Milwaukee's NPR. I'm Audrey Nowakowski. Thanks for joining us. Today, we'll tell you about a project that's helping monarch butterflies migrating through our area. Plus, share some tips on how you can help too. We'll start with this. The historic floods last August caused more than $240 million in damage in the Milwaukee area. Since then, community organizers have started hosting flood resilience events. The goal is to provide a space for Milwaukeeans to share their personal stories of loss and advocate for solutions. Richard Diaz is the Water Infrastructure Field Manager with Blue Green Alliance, a nonprofit focused on environmental issues. Diaz is helping organize the Milwaukee Justice Strategy Blitz events related to flood resilience. He joins WUWM's Eddie Morales to talk about what he hopes to accomplish.
12: In August last year, I was like, wow, it finally happened, right? Like you hear these various reports of more annual precipitation. In fact, the day it happened, I'm like, this is out of this world, right? Milwaukee in my lifetime hasn't experienced nothing this severe. You know, we have had previous floods like the ones back in, I think it was 2010 where that happened, but nothing where everyone is feeling something and people are in shock. There's the atmospheric rivers all over the place because of the impermeable surfaces that are incapable of capturing water. So it was very, very gut-wrenching.
13: What else did you notice and observe? Like, how eager were people to sort of gather and talk around this issue? And what went into organizing that Milwaukee Justice Strategy Blitz event?
12: You know, we had the Strategy Blitz in May. And, you know, it was an idea that I had following both the August flooding events and then also the one this past May. And ideally, it was to create a space for people impacted by flooding, kind of like a network for folks to learn each other's stories and build community, right? Like people are connected in their immediate neighborhoods and talk to their various neighbors about what happened. And in some spaces, some neighbors are like, oh, I didn't get that much in my basement. Or you know, some neighbors are like, we lost every single thing and some. And at the Milwaukee Justice Strategy Blitz, you got to bring together some impacted folks who had the most extreme stories and had suffered the most amount of loss. I saw you interviewed Edgar Mendez, right? Like him and his wife, Jamie Chapman, lost two vehicles that were fairly new. You know, the vehicle that they lost in April was just purchased. So it's bringing together folks like that, Northside folks, Southside folks, Black folks, Latinx folks, right, to come together and learn about what has happened. Another significant piece of the Milwaukee Justice Strategy Blitz was folks learning from communities in Houston that had experienced very, very similar devastation from flooding from Hurricane Harvey and learning how they organized and were able to coalition build and go after policy wins to help protect people and create a mobilizing force that can hold elected officials at all tiers of government accountable. Mm-hmm.
13: Yeah, that's something I noticed is just a lot more public involvement when it comes to the local government level of public comments being a little bit longer, people sharing their opinions during those opportunities at meetings. What are some of the things that you've seen become immediate results of this community organizing, and what do you hope to see in the near future?
12: Well, we're still in the beginning stages. We're going to have part two of the Strategy Blitz on September 23rd, and we want to make sure that we are true to the original form and function of this idea, which is, you know, I think we capped it at 60 people, in which 60% of those folks are directly impacted. You know, we don't have a shortage of policy organizations, and we don't have a shortage of nonprofit staffers doing service work. What we have is a shortage of people that live and breathe the impacts of some of these issues and are willing to build their capacity to lead from where they are. So we are going to continue to organize and build the vehicle. We're in the stages of developing a policy platform based off of what we heard from folks. We know that MMSD has really done a good job of trying to learn from community members and organizations about, you know, how we should become a more flood resilient community. But MMSD can't be the only public sector partner involved in this, right? Like we need to see more action from the city, from the county, and from the state. And there's definitely a play that the community can make to support those public sector systems and also create a network for residents impacted so that they can be educated on what to do when those situations happen and various resources that they can utilize to respond and also hopefully mitigate some of the stormwater that hits their property during flooding events.
13: Yeah, so what did you learn and some of the organizers as well from hosting this event? And what is the ongoing process of this as well?
12: Yeah, I guess the biggest takeaway is that it's multifaceted, right? Like there needs to be a certain level of investment and project prioritization at the local level to ensure that communities most at risk for flooding are being prioritized where public infrastructure projects happen. You know, folks often talked about how old and outdated pieces of our sewer are. And, you know, why is it taking so long for our sewer to become updated? You know, people also talked about the need for recovery, right? As much as we need prevention to help, you know, absorb some of the rainwater and potentially mitigate the risk, when disaster strikes, you know, we need to have a recovery and response system that is able to move quick and expediently. We also know that the state of Wisconsin, like various other states, typically doesn't invest in its state revolving fund. It doesn't utilize its own revenue outside of the 20% match required by the Safe Drinking Water and Clean Water Act to house the state revolving fund. So, you know, there's a state angle in there that needs to be taken up. And of course, federally, right? You know, we need the expansion of FEMA and not the rescission of important federal programs that are able to help respond and also able to provide prevention measures.
13: Is there anything else you'd like to add that I didn't ask or that we didn't talk about?
12: This definitely is an equity issue, right? We know from publicly available data before the flood and after the flood that it's poor folks, it's people of color that are directly impacted. And those are the folks we want to work with. We want to work with those that have the horror stories and train them up so that they can advocate for comprehensive update to our water infrastructure and protections for residents in their home.
11: Richard Diaz is the Water Infrastructure Field Manager with Blue Green Alliance. He spoke with WUWM's Eddie Morales. You can find more information on the next Strategy Blitz on September 23rd at WUWM.com. Many homeowners impacted by last year's floods were met with busy signals or long wait times when trying to seek help with water removal. And while people waited for the local and federal government to take action, a group of men took to the streets helping where they could. They unclogged city drains, helped neighbors drain their basements and backyards, and they did it all for free. 1 year later, WUWM's Jimmy Gutierrez checks in with those volunteers to see how their work has continued and evolved. Here's Jimmy talking with Aziz Abdullah.
14: Before everything went down with the floods last year, what did you know about water restoration and all the work that you and your guys were doing?
15: Nothing. Nothing. Yeah, no, but I mean, fortunately, we had ran into somebody who was doing it at their house. And I just got out the car and asked him, yo, what is this called that you have? And then I started on a mad dash looking for it. We didn't even know how to use it at first. We had to, like, somebody had to come down, show us how to use it. And then once we learned how to use it, I mean, we were rocking and rolling. But, no, I mean, that's not what I do for a living. But, you know, at that time, it was just a fortunate moment of being able to show up in a way where we could support individuals.
16: Yo, so this basement was full, up to our chest.
15: I think for me, the most impactful piece of the puzzle was getting young people involved in the process of community service at a time where needs were high. I think one of our young people named KP, he's been working with us now for over a year and a half. You know, he went from cleaning up houses and cleaning up flood debris and removing water to becoming a youth ambassador. And now he works with us on a lawn maintenance pay what you can service called Hustle and Mow. So we run a essentially free lawn care service to community, and he works on that now.
14: Last year we had this 1,000-year flood. We had more flooding this spring, obviously disproportionately affecting marginalized Milwaukee, Black Milwaukee, the south side of Milwaukee. When it comes to investing, when it comes to seeing our communities grow, seeing our communities heal, what is it that you want to see, not just for the city of Milwaukee, but for the people of Milwaukee?
15: I don't know if it's because the day you caught me on, my day started off heavy. And my days are heavy. So this summer, and it became a catalyst from working on that project. You know, I maybe employ 120 young people on 3-4 different projects. I mean, I got a crew called Hustle and Mow. I got a crew called the Handyman Academy. I got a crew working at Alice's Garden called Grow Rich. And I got a crew called the Paper Team. And the Paper Team are my kiddos who have a hard time in those other programs that I kind of create a more isolated environment for. And I'm working with kids who show up. Every time they show up, they got on the same outfit. They don't take their hat off because they're ashamed of the way their hair looks. Some of them, before, when I used to work with them, they wouldn't take their mask off because they didn't want anybody to really see their face. But the reason it's a little bit of a triggering question for me today is the physical environment of Milwaukee is no different than the manifestation of, like, the family and the home structure of people right now. And so, like, there is no government, no politician, no policy that fills the gap for showing up for each other. Yeah, my hope for Milwaukee, my hope for people, my hope for our children, especially from those who are coming from the most marginalized environments, is that they recognize that they're worthy, even if that only means that you wake up and you go clean up the area around your house. That is a significant impact, not only on your own self, but on the environment around you.
11: That was Aziz Abdullah, co-founder of Empower Solutions. He spoke with WUWM's Jimmy Gutierrez. 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In about 15 minutes, we'll tell you how you can safely observe and care for caterpillars in your backyard. But first, we'll tell you about some land in Wauwatosa that's being transformed into a habitat for monarch butterflies. That's coming up next on Lake Effect on WUWM.

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4: You're listening to Lake Effect on 89.7 WUWM. I'm Audrey Nowakowski. A group called Friends of the Monarch Trail has worked for almost 20 years to restore monarch butterfly habitat. They're doing it on 22 acres of land on the County Grounds Park in Wauwatosa. Butterflies stop there this time of year on their migration south to Mexico for the winter. Wauwatosa resident and Friends of the Monarch Trail founder Barb Agnew met with WUWM environmental reporter Susan Bentz at the park to share more about their restoration work.
5: Was it really the monarch that you were, were you looking for it, or you realized it was here and the monarch just spoke to you?
6: I've always raised butterflies, so when I came out to peruse the gardens for various caterpillars, there were quite a few that I couldn't find in other places. The county grounds had a vast enough area and enough different little ecosystems and niches that there were butterflies here that you'd have to go pretty far out into Waukesha County to find. So the red-spotted purples and the viceroys and the silver-spotted skippers, and there were so many things out here, and I could find a caterpillar or net the adult female and get her to lay eggs for me, and I'd raise them and release them back out here. So it wasn't the monarchs I was originally coming out for. That just happened to be a delightful, uplifting surprise.
5: You started bringing people back here.
6: Yes, a little at a time, people I knew, friends, and some of the dog walkers that used to come through. They'd walk through the public gardens, and it was, you know, how did I walk past this all these years? Or what are you looking at? And when you pointed to it, they were gobsmacked because they had no idea that happened here every year.
5: This is an August-September thing.
6: This is August and September. It has become later. We had roosts into October 2 years ago, so it's the time frame has changed quite a bit.
5: Fredert and the Children's and the medical complex is 2 hours south.
6: Mm-hmm.
5: That was here in the 90s. But what was surrounding this space at the time when you first visited?
6: There was much more open natural space.
5: Right. And then these buildings, mm-hmm. original buildings that were here, that dated back to the, 1900s-ish?
6: 1911 is when they opened the historic Eschweiler buildings. And I think probably this tree was planted behind one of those buildings.
5: When did the Friends group come to life? And was that before... There's since been development. Before that wave began, or as it was beginning?
6: As it was beginning. The Friends of the Monarch Trail were officialized in 2008.
5: Officialized.
6: And we spent many evenings and days at meetings making sure that we could keep the important parts of all of this, which are the stands of trees, the open areas for nectaring, and eventually it was preserved.
5: Just give an example or an inkling of what it took to protect this. Can you capture it?
6: Early on, it was Milwaukee County and the county board that were going to sell it off. And we went down and said, no, wait a minute. We want to show you what's here first. And described it. We had photographs and everything else. And we would go down to these meetings. And eventually, the Parks Department, the lead designer at the time, myself, Sue Borkin of the museum, of Butterfly Fame, and Jim Reinerts of UWM, and we delineated what was most important to be saved. That became the habitat or the conservancy at that time, which is still here.
5: Monarch butterflies have had a tough go of it. Where do things stand right now in terms of their population? It's the eastern... fly through here that spend a little time in this spot. Mm-hmm. How are they doing?
6: I have not seen a lot of monarchs. I've seen quite a few out here on the trail as I'm working. But the past few years, we have had small roosts. We're always hopeful. They've never failed to show up. And last year's was actually really cool, but it was all the way in the back at the far end of the trail, and it's hard to get to. So we did get a few pictures, but as for, you know, announcing or being able to show many people, it was difficult to do. We might have had 200 one of the nights, so which is a good amount in a tree.
5: Talk a bit about what habitat is required, how this tree and other trees

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1: Diversity is beautiful. I want people to come out and look and feel what they're seeing.
2: You talked about the work that has gone on right here at our feet.
1: Yeah.
2: But we'll go to the west side where there's other, been other work.
1: So yeah.
2: Let's go over there.
1: All right. I love that one.
2: So we're now on the west side. We see the traffic, you know, in front of us.
1: Yep.
2: And so describe where we are in the whole scheme of this oasis.
1: We're now on DOT property, the Department of Transportation property, and we've done many major improvements out here. One of them, we had our ecologist come out and she pulled and cut everything that was undesirable, and then I came out and shaved the top of it so it was down to the soil. And then we drilled holes in for the plants, and we had many volunteers come to help us plug. I think we had maybe 600 or 800 plants to put in, and people were just wonderful. One girl came, it was her birthday, and there was nothing else she wanted to do except come out here and on the Monarch Trail and help plant. So, and it has turned out really amazing. We always do a cover crop when we have little plants, and that's zinnia. So the colors are just delightful. The butterflies are attracted to it, monarchs, swallowtails, eastern-tailed blues. There have been many of those out here, and the silver-spotted skippers and hummingbird clearwing moths. But it's all, we've also planted a few trees to help replace the dying trees in this circle here, which had become somewhat of a roost area. They still try to use it, but they're small groups of 5 or 10 that come in here in September. If it's a bigger roost site and we can get the population back up, it'll once again be a beautiful roost site.
2: So there's more than monarch magic happening here. What are we looking at?
1: We're looking at incredible Cecropia caterpillars. The larvae for that big, beautiful moth gets huge and is quite spectacular in and of itself. The sage green, and it's got red and yellow and blue horns and tutors and whatever else, and they get really, really big. I see some of them are starting to make cocoons. And
2: so why do you put this net up?
1: The net allows them to eat naturally. It would be very hard to keep cutting willow and keeping it from wilting. And hydration is one of the most important things for caterpillars. They don't drink water. They get all their moisture from their food. So if the food doesn't have enough moisture, the caterpillars will eventually die. But these are in need of another big stem of willow.
2: And then what happens? I mean,
1: the cocoons, we bring them in.
2: And why? Just because
1: they need winter.
2: Okay.
1: So I put them in the refrigerator and tell Dick not to cook them up for dinner. And then in spring, we bring them out and they hatch.
2: So my question is, wouldn't they get winter here?
1: They would, but they also would be susceptible to chipmunks, squirrels, deer, anything that comes by and happens to eat it. The other thing is, it's really wonderful to be able to give them to people who have never seen this kind of thing. It's usually a lifetime moment when they see this huge moth, reds and browns and golds, emerge from a just this little piece of brown fuzz. It's an amazing thing to see, and it kind of renews your hope in nature. Maybe it helps all generations value what is out here now.

0: and the need to protect it. It's an amazing part of our world. And the more we can convince people of that, the better off the whole planet will be.
1: Barb Agnew is the founder of the Friends of the Monarch Trail. She spoke with WUWM environmental reporter Susan Bentz. You can help butterflies and moths in your own backyard. While some insects might be unwelcome guests in your green space, some like caterpillars and butterflies can bring joy to any backyard. PJ Leash is an extension entomologist at UW-Madison. He joins Lake Effect's Becky Mortensen to talk about the caterpillars and butterflies you can observe at home and how you can support them.
2: So to start, PJ, I'm just going to share a story. Earlier this summer, I found a tiny caterpillar on my dill plant in my backyard. It looked a little bit like a worm when I first noticed it, and I was able to determine that it was a black swallowtail caterpillar. And I watched this little guy for about 2 weeks, and I was really enjoying watching him grow and change, and I was really looking forward to seeing him eventually become a butterfly. But unfortunately, he did not make it. But I want to help others who may be seeing caterpillars in their backyard learn how to safely observe and care for them. So, my first question for you is about identification. There are all kinds of apps and like AI you can use to identify plants and animals. So, if someone does spot what they think is a caterpillar in their yard, what is the best way to identify that caterpillar?
3: Yeah, that's a great question. Sometimes you will bump into a caterpillar that can be very conspicuous and can be easy to identify through various field guides and guidebooks. But there are also, as you mentioned, some apps that can do a decent job at identifying insects. I will say, though, there are a lot of caveats associated with identifying insects such as caterpillars. The first is that the field guides tend to show the common species. And so again, if you bump into something that is uncommon or rare, it's probably going to be a lot harder to find a picture of that. And along that same thread, the smartphone apps, you know, they're going to be based on a data set that they have learned from of photographs, and they only know what they've been trained on. And so if you bump into either an uncommon or rare species that the app hasn't seen or encountered before, it probably will not be able to identify that. So again, there are resources. There's a website called iNaturalist, which has a smartphone app called Seek that I use it. It's fun to play with, but I will say as a cautionary tale, I do see that app make errors quite regularly, especially with insects that are relatively small. So you do have to kind of take that with a grain of salt. Some additional clues that I look at if I'm working towards a diagnosis for something, and full disclosure, so I, as an entomologist, my main job is to run a diagnostic lab to identify insects. I've been doing this for well over a decade, and so not only do I look at maybe what an app says or what field guides are suggesting as an ID, but I make sure to cross-check additional clues. What is the host plant, for example? Because many caterpillars are very host plant specific, or in a nutshell, they're picky eaters. You'll find them on your dill, but you won't find them feeding on an oak tree. Also, things like the time of the year. Is it spring? Is it late summer or fall? And check details like that to help confirm the identity of the caterpillar that you're seeing.
2: So once you've spotted and identified a caterpillar, what are some of the best practices for how to observe them and maybe create the best environment possible for them to hopefully eventually become a butterfly?
3: Yeah. And I guess just to set the stage a little bit. So in Wisconsin, we have somewhere in the ballpark of around 20,000 different insect species. We don't have an exact count, and that number does kind of inch upwards over time as new things are found in the state. So 20,000 or so insect species overall known from Wisconsin. Of those, we may have several thousand that are members of the order Lepidoptera. These are the moths and butterflies. And in Wisconsin as a whole, we've got maybe 100 or more species of butterflies, but the vast majority of members of that group are moths, essentially. And evolutionarily speaking, butterflies are basically highly evolved day-flying moths. That's just a minor side note. And so a couple of thoughts. If you find one caterpillar and you're particularly interested in it, it can make sense to maybe bring that indoors in a container if you wish. You will have to provide it with fresh food from the host plant that it was found on. Again, being picky eaters, if you completely change host plants from dill to an oak leaf, for example, it's probably not going to survive, actually most likely not going to survive. Even if you have a caterpillar species that has some wiggle room in terms of what it'll feed on, usually once they start feeding on a particular plant, that's what they just kind of get used to eating. And so we want to give them that. They will generally get their moisture that they need from the plant foliage that they feed on. Another option would be to either leave them in place on the plants, let them do their natural thing out in nature so they can be exposed to the environmental cues, sunset times, and things like that. If you are concerned about them, possibly falling prey to a predator or parasite outdoors, another consideration would be to get like a mesh bag or mesh sleeve that could be placed over part of the plant and kind of tied off. That way it has some protection, so predators and parasites are less likely to get in and be able to attack it, and you can still rear it and observe it out in its natural setting on its host plant that you spotted it on.
2: And you mentioned earlier the different phases. So what can people expect to see while observing a backyard caterpillar? What kind of things should people look for as time goes on?
3: Yeah, so it'll depend a little bit on a species, but when we talk about both moths and butterflies, this group we call the order Lepidoptera, they go through complete metamorphosis. So they would start out as an egg generally laid on a host plant. And in adult females that lay those eggs, they have ways to essentially gauge the health of that plant, make sure it's going to be a good bet for their offspring to survive on. And so they'll lay eggs. The eggs will hatch usually a short while later, might be a few days or a week or more. Out of the egg, you'd get your very small caterpillar, which initially might be a millimeter or a couple millimeters long. So we're talking like a tenth of an inch. And then they will go through these developmental substages as caterpillars or larvae, and they get progressively bigger and bigger. Now, throughout this larval phase, they are feeding, they are growing and developing. When they are young caterpillars, early instars, they essentially have small tummies. They are not consuming that much leaf material. As they get to the later instars, maybe a fifth or sixth instar, they reach this tipping point. And the analogy I make, it's like folks get to be their teenage years and all of a sudden they can consume an entire large pizza because they're just hungry. They're growing. And same thing goes on with caterpillars. So they will do most of their feeding, like 80 to 90% of their feeding in those later instars. If it is a pest species, that can mean that it seems like the damage shows up almost overnight. Long story short, though, you have the caterpillars or larvae, they feed, grow and develop, they get to that pupal stage. Depending on the species, if it's a butterfly, we call the pupal stage a chrysalis. Those are usually in exposed locations, often on the plant or in the nearby surrounding areas. If it is a moth, it may form a cocoon on the plant or in the nearby area. Many moth species will actually go down to the soil, burrow into the soil a little bit to pupate. It's a little bit more protected there. And then after the pupal stage, we would get the adult moth or butterfly emerging. And the exact minute details of that are going to vary from species to species.
2: Okay, good to know. If there are others like me who want to attract caterpillars to their yard, what are some of the best ways to do that?
3: Yeah, so one of the best approaches is to put out the particular plants that those caterpillars need to feed on to go about and complete their life cycle. And we talked about this a little bit earlier, but as an example, if you want to help monarch caterpillars, you're going to need to have some milkweed in your yard for those caterpillars to feed on. If you don't have milkweed, well, you just don't have the food that the caterpillars need. And along those lines, there's this whole concept of butterfly gardening. Sometimes folks are trying to help very specific species of butterflies. You could do the same thing for moths as well. And if you want to help a certain species of butterfly, you have to put out the host plant that it needs. So at the beginning of the show, you mentioned the black swallowtail caterpillars, which can pop up on dill and related plants from the carrot family. And so again, if you want those around, you're going to need to plant the dill or other plants from that group. And so that's one suggestion, is to look, hop online, dig into books on butterfly gardening. And if there's a certain species you're really interested in or you want to help, you know, you're going to have to incorporate some of the necessary plants for the caterpillars. Another approach would be to not necessarily specifically help the caterpillars, but if you put out a wide range of nectar plants, you may be providing resources for the adults. That's one thing you could do. In general, the greater the plant diversity you have in your yard, you're simply offering more items on the buffet, so to speak. And so if you have those picky eaters, but you have their host plant, that is going to increase the chances that they show up and an adult female lays eggs on those particular plants. So again, having a diversity of plants in your yard can be one of the simplest things that you can do. We also have had some shifts over time, because for a long time, our way of thinking was we need to put out things like native perennial flowers to help out some of these insects that are out there, be it caterpillars or other insects. But our thoughts on this are changing a little bit. There has been some research by Dr. Doug Tallamy and colleagues. They surveyed the literature for host plant records of caterpillars and host plants. And they basically found that for all these, this long list of caterpillar species, there were certain types of plants that give you the most bang for your buck. And what I mean for that is, if you put in some of these keystone plants, you can support potentially hundreds of different caterpillar species with one plant. Now, that's doesn't mean they're necessarily going to show up, but at least you have the food for them. And it turns out that on that host plant list, the number one type of plant that was out there to help or at least serve as a potential food source for caterpillars was oak trees. Oaks had the longest list of caterpillars that were known to be associated with it. There are some plants out there that support few, if any, caterpillars, and then oaks were the champion in that regard. And so with that said, if you are really trying to help caterpillars as a whole, having something like an oak tree, an aspen tree, a willow tree can provide a lot of resources for a lot of species out there. They might not be as catchy and pretty as some of our flowering plants, but they're offering what those insects need.
2: Well, PJ, this has been incredibly helpful, and I really appreciate you sharing all of this information. Thank you so much for joining me on Lake Effect.
3: Yeah, Becky, thanks for having me. It was a pleasure.
1: PJ Leash is an extension entomologist at UW-Madison. He spoke with Lake Effect's Becky Mortensen earlier this summer. You can find more tips on how to help butterflies thrive at WUWM.com. We'll take one more break and then tell you about a place in Milwaukee that can help you cut down on buying products that come in plastic containers. 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

0: Scott Tong. Israeli leader Benjamin Netanyahu faces a new threat in next month's election. His former IDF chief of staff, Gadi Eisenkot.
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0: We'll learn more about him next time here and now.
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4: This is Lake Effect on Milwaukee's NPR. I'm Audrey Nowakowski. 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Boma joins Lake Effect's expert Nunez to share more about her business and how people can implement eco-friendly habits in their everyday lives.
5: We're sitting here together at your first brick and mortar, but I want to backtrack and talk about how we got here. How did you first become interested in sustainable living? Were you always environmentally conscious?
6: No, not always. I grew up in a household where we used paper towels left and right for every little spill, constantly using plastic sandwich bags. I feel like we did reuse a lot of things naturally, like my mom was always saving things to use them for something else. But other than that, I didn't really know much about sustainability. So yeah, it wasn't really until college that I started to really think about it. I was really interested in psychology and sociology, and I happened to have a professor at Carroll who had a lot of his classes that he taught talked about like our relationship with the planet, how we impact the planet as humans, which I thought was really cool. And then I ended up kind of changing my major a little bit, and I ended up with a bachelor's in sociology and an emphasis in environmental sustainability. And I started making changes with like my personal care and different kitchen items that I use. And I got into health and wellness with sustainability. So those things kind of go together in a lot of ways, because a lot of the choices that we can make that are better for the planet are actually better for our health as well. So that's where I started to stop buying so much polyester clothing and buying new clothing. And I started to thrift my outfits. I was focusing a little more on what I was eating, trying to make more of my own food, not store and heat so much food in plastic. And making just like little simple switches like that, I noticed a huge difference in my energy and my health and my sleep. And yeah, I was just creating less waste too, which was awesome.
5: So it seems like being sustainable means creating habits in your life that are more environmentally friendly.
6: Mm-hmm.
5: When did the idea of creating Eco MKE Refillery come up for you?
6: So it definitely was not always something on my radar to own a refill store. I was always a refiller. So back in COVID, we had a shop called The Glass Pantry, which later turned into Green Life Trading Company. And it was the first refill store in the Milwaukee area. And it definitely was something that was needed. I loved going in there. I was in there all the time. I was always telling my friends about it too. And in college, I started an Instagram where I talk about sustainable living and health and wellness. And I was always posting about them. And it was the day after the Milwaukee location closed that I was like, where are people going to go now to get these things? There isn't a place around here. I was so sad. And it wasn't on my radar until then to start something of my own. And I was like, okay, if no one else is going to do it, I'm going to figure out how to do this. And that was at the end of 2023. I think in November, December of 2023, that was when I actually got the LLC for EcoMKE. So I was sitting on this idea for a while, like trying to figure out how I was going to make it happen. And I kind of got the push last year in January, February of 2025, where I was like, okay, I'm actually going to do this. I feel like I've collected enough information and talked to enough people on like what to do. I have never worked in retail before. So all of this was like very new to me. But at the same time, I had been a refiller for so long at the previous refilleries that like I knew the process and like what products to carry. And because I've used all these products myself, like I knew what products worked and like what didn't. So yeah, we opened in April. I started doing markets throughout April to December last year. We did 30 markets.
5: Wow.
6: So I was pretty much at a market almost every weekend. No brick and mortar yet, even though that was always the question that people always asked was, where are you located? Where can I come refill in person? But then how I came into this space, I wanted the store to be a thing eventually. I didn't want to jump into a brick and mortar right away. I did some consignment with a couple people, Lucy at Indigo Plant Collective, just two doors down from here. I got connected with her, and she shares a lot of the same values as me with sustainability too. So that was really cool. But she invited me to have a shelf at her store, which is just two doors down from this location. And this spot that we're sitting in was available at the time that I was at her place doing a pop-up last year. And she was like, oh, hey, it'd be cool if we were neighbors. And we kind of just joked about it. But then it turned out that I actually inquired about this place and I fell in love with it and it just kind of worked out. So yeah, the succession just kind of made sense of scaling to where we're at now, and definitely couldn't have done any of this without the people that we've met along the way. So
5: walk me through what shopping at a refill store is like. Like, how does the refill process work?
6: Yeah, so at our store, it's a little different compared to other refill stores, I would say, because you walk in and you don't see a bunch of beautiful glass gallon jugs on the table full of soap. We actually do the refilling in the back for people. So what you do is you come in, and if you know that you want refills and you brought clean and dry containers to put things in, you can come straight to the desk and place your order. There's a refill menu on the wall that tells you all of the different products that we have. So you can tell us how much or how little of a product you want. If you just want to try like an ounce of something, that's an option versus buying a whole brand new bottle and then having it go to waste. Or you can fill up a half gallon of something. And by doing that, we eliminate a lot of waste and a lot of like cleanup that can sometimes happen because spills do happen. But it's nice because then we just take care of them in the back. And then it just kind of helps people that are maybe intimidated with refilling, but we do that here for everybody.
5: I'm Lake Effects Excret Nunez speaking with Kayla Boma, owner of Eco MKE Refillery, about her new storefront in Walker's Point. So you started your business by selling at farmers markets in the Milwaukee area, as you were mentioning earlier. What do you envision for this new physical space? Like, what do you hope it brings to the community?
6: I really want this to be an inclusive, safe space for someone to come in and give sustainability a try. Obviously, we have a lot of people that come in that have been refilling, or they refilled at the previous refill stores that we had. So they're used to it, and they come in and they know what they want, and they're very happy that we're here. But I also want to attract maybe some people that haven't been introduced to this before, and I want to make it accessible and affordable for them. I would love to eventually host community events and workshops too, revolved around sustainability. There's lots of business owners and makers and vendors that I met last year that are just the best people. And I would love to have this space be a platform for them as well. We do have a community corner here too. And right now we're collecting like donations for an art swap up there. But yeah, I hope that this is just like a happy place for the community to be able to walk into.
5: Yeah, and I think as someone who like shops locally, I love being able to attend workshops or events that my favorite stores host and see a different side of them and get to know people who support the same local business, right?
6: Yeah, absolutely. Mm-hmm.
5: So some people might think that living sustainably is an all or nothing lifestyle. Before we wrap up, I was wondering if you could share some easy and affordable tips to approach living more sustainably.
6: Absolutely. So tip number one would be to use what you have. And I know sometimes that's like frustrating for people to hear because they are ready to make the switch to stuff and they just like it looks aesthetically pleasing, but truly the most sustainable thing you can do is just to use what you have first, because something doesn't become waste until you waste it, until you make the decision to throw it out. And I think that that's an important thing to realize. Don't be afraid to mess up. It's not about being perfect. If you say that you're going to start packing your lunch every day for work and then you forget one day and you have to eat out and then feel bad because you're creating waste from the plastic to-go container or the utensils, like, it's okay. That's just part of life. I feel like just with anything, nothing's ever going to be like 100% perfect all the time. If anything, you can just learn from those situations and learn to be a little more prepared. We do have like bamboo cutlery sets that you could keep in your bag or your car. So there's little like habits or convenient things that you can sprinkle into your life to kind of help lessen those mistakes, but don't be afraid to make mistakes. It's not an all or nothing thing. I would say another tip would be to start small. The little actions really build up over time. It's kind of like with anything. If you just dive into something completely, or if you go cold turkey on a product that you love, maybe that's not sustainable. Like, you're going to miss it and you're just going to kind of fall back into your old patterns probably. So it's better just to start with like one or two products, see how you like them, and then go from there. And then my last tip is to come see us. We can help you figure out where to start and how to keep your efforts going in the right direction in a sustainable way.
5: Well, Kayla, I really appreciate you telling me more about Eco MKE Refillery. I'm really excited for more people to check out the store.
6: Thank you. Yeah, it was very nice chatting with you about it. I'm very passionate about it, as you can tell, and I'm really happy to be here.
4: Kayla Boma is the owner and founder of Eco MKE. She spoke with Lake Effect's X-Grid Nunez. And that's Lake Effect for today. I'm Audrey Nowakowski. If you've missed any of Lake Effect this week, you can find all of our conversations at WUWM.com. 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The environmental justice group Nearby Nature is almost entirely volunteer-run. Now, they've brought on a new executive director to help rebuild the organization. We'll talk with him tomorrow on Lake Effect. Thank you so much for joining us today, right here on listener-supported 89.7 WUWM, Milwaukee's NPR.

0: The mayor of Ukraine's capital says his country does not have enough weapons to fight Russia. The view from Kyiv on the next morning edition from NPR News.
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4: After years of planning and some last-minute concerns about federal funding, a major bridge project between Superior and Duluth breaks ground. The mayor of Superior joins the show for a look at the multi-year Blatnik Bridge reconstruction. It's Wisconsin Today. I'm Kate Archer-Kent.
5: And I'm Rob Ferret. Also today, the Trump administration says it will cut tariffs on certain ground beef products in an attempt to lower beef costs. The head of a Wisconsin Farmers Group says there won't be a lot of benefit and it could hurt agriculture in the state.
6: And it isn't long-term stability for the consumer, and it's certainly short-term pain for our farmers across the state.
4: And a new forest bathing trail near Eagle River will help people disconnect from their screens and reconnect with the natural world.
7: It's not really about hiking or necessarily getting somewhere. It's about just taking your time and engaging all your senses and being fully present with the natural world.
5: It's all coming up on Wisconsin Today.
8: Live from NPR News in Washington, I'm Louise Schiavone. The U.S. today launched a fresh wave of strikes against Iran's Islamic Revolutionary Guard Corps, according to a social media post by U.S. Central Command. The military says the strikes follow Iran's recent attempts to attack U.S. service members and commercial shipping in the Strait of Hormuz. Central Command says the U.S. hit Iranian air defense sites, radar systems, maritime assets and facilities, mine laying capabilities, and communication sites. Oil giant Chevron is expected to announce it will expand operations in Venezuela. NPR's Michelle Kellerman has that story.
9: The Chevron investment is part of a larger Trump administration effort to control more of Venezuela's oil sector and push out Russia and China. The White House announced this week that the Pentagon is taking a 35% ownership stake in a company that will have 100-year rights over 17 oil fields in Venezuela. The U.S. is partnering with a controversial Venezuelan businessman, Alejandro Betancourt, who faced money laundering allegations in Europe. A U.S. official who briefed reporters on the condition of anonymity describes Betancourt as a proven operator and insists that a professionalized oil sector will help Venezuela's transition to democracy. Michelle Kellerman, NPR News, the State Department.
8: The Associated Press has declared Massachusetts Democrat Senator Ed Markey the winner in his primary race. As he seeks another Senate term, Markey's age, 80, was constantly referenced in the race and challenged by younger far-left-of-center Democrats. Markey has maintained that he has been a champion of progressive ideas. Tropical storm Edouard made landfall along the Texas-Louisiana border early this afternoon. Edouard is weakening as it heads deeper inland, but it continues to pose a danger to residents and especially drivers, as Houston Public Media's Andrew Schneider reports.
10: Edouard hit a maximum sustained wind speed of 50 miles per hour around 4 p.m. Central Time. National Weather Service meteorologist Melody Geiger says the primary danger from the storm remains heavy rainfall and the risk of flash flooding.
11: On the Texas side, and especially in the Houston area, the flash flood risk does persist into the overnight hours. So be very, very careful when driving, if you're going to be driving late at night, because flooded roads are even harder to see at night than during the day.
10: Geiger says that flash flood risk could persist into the early morning hours as the storm moves slowly to the northwest and deeper into East Texas. I'm Andrew Schneider in Houston.
8: On a broad bipartisan vote, the House of Representatives has passed legislation to extend federal spending at current levels beyond the November midterm elections and through mid-December. The action averts a government shutdown. This is NPR News in Washington. A new spider species has been discovered in Idaho. From member station Boise State Public Radio, Lauren Patterson reports on how it highlights a unique ecosystem in the northern part of the state.
12: The small, nickel-sized brown arachnid was found in the remote mountains of the Nez Perce Clearwater National Forests. Graduate student Arnau Kalatayu Mascare found the spider along the Locksaw River.
13: It was super exciting to find something that we knew that was unique and probably new to science.
12: The genus known as Hexura is usually found in the Northwest and parts of Canada, but had never been seen here before. The paper detailing the new findings outlines how conservation action is needed to secure the survival of the species that is only found in damp, conifer forests in the Rocky Mountains of northern Idaho. The research team has named the spider Hexura Vandal, honoring the University of Idaho's mascot. For NPR News, I'm Lauren Patterson in Kuski, Idaho.
8: As oceans warm, scientists say they're seeing more exotic sharks in the northern Atlantic waters during the summer months. They also say young white sharks are moving north sooner because of the warming waters, potentially putting them at risk of becoming prey to older sharks. In New York, researchers are carrying a wide range of sharks, and this is off the coast of the Hamptons, and outfitting them with small trackers as they seek to understand more about one of the world's few confirmed great white shark nurseries. I'm Louise Schiavone, NPR News, Washington.
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5: It's Wisconsin Today. I'm Rob Ferret.
4: And I'm Kate Archer-Kent. A groundbreaking ceremony was held Monday to kick off construction for the $1.8 billion bridge that will replace the aging Blotnick Bridge. It connects Superior to Duluth, Minnesota, and it first opened in 1961.
5: Wisconsin and Minnesota transportation leaders were on hand, along with Governor Tony Evers, Minnesota Governor Tim Walz, and members of Congress, including Democratic U.S. Senator Tammy Baldwin of Wisconsin, who told the crowd,
14: "This bridge is more than an investment in concrete and steel. We are investing in our people, in the workers who will build it, the businesses that depend on it, and the families who will use it every day. This bridge is a down payment on the future of our economy and our communities."
4: Planning and preliminary construction work on the Blotnick Bridge replacement has been underway for 6 years. It'll take another 5 years to build it.
5: The estimated 33,000 vehicles that travel on that bridge every day will be rerouted 5 miles southwest over the Bong Bridge.
4: To discuss the economic impacts of the bridge construction, we're joined by Janice Meyer, Assistant Executive Director at the Development Association in Superior. Janice, welcome to Wisconsin Today.
15: Thank you and good morning.
4: Hi, and for a look at how the surrounding community will be impacted by the bridge replacement, we're joined by Mayor of Superior, Jim Payne. Mayor Payne, welcome back.
16: Good morning.
4: Mayor Payne, let's start with you. What is coming to the Twin Ports with this project? What will be some of the features of the new Blotnick Bridge?
16: Well, to be honest, I'm not thinking that far ahead. It's exciting, you know, what's going to appear in our community in the 2030s, but that's very far ahead. I mean, it's going to be a really effective new bridge. It's going to be an improved bridge, particularly since it will have a non-motorized path connecting our communities for the first time ever. I mean, there's one now, but it's so far out of the way as to make it non-functional. But our focus right now is getting through the next year, not the next 5 years. That is so far in the future. We have a lot to figure out right now.
4: A lot to figure out right now. So what does the timeline look like for this bridge replacement? What are the steps in this project?
16: So I was joking yesterday at the groundbreaking that for all of the lawmakers that spoke, that was effectively a ribbon cutting for them. Their work is done. Our work is just getting started. And so, in fact, three of the folks that spoke won't be in office when this bridge closes. And that happens early next spring. That bridge will close and 30,000 vehicles will be rerouted. And I noticed in the intro you said 5 miles south.
17: Mm-hmm.
16: That's on the Minnesota side.
17: Okay.
16: In the Wisconsin side, it's only about a mile south. And that means cramming 30,000 extra vehicles into a bottleneck that right now struggles to hold the existing 20 or 25,000 vehicles that are already using the Bong Bridge.
17: Governor Evers and Governor Walz of Minnesota, they were joking about, well, they won't have to deal with the complaints. Complaints could be more traffic and more headache, more congestion is what I'm hearing.
16: Yeah, there are going to be a lot of very real challenges from this. And to be honest, the traffic, being stuck in traffic, I'm not as worried about that. I mean, that's just you sit in your car. You can listen to Wisconsin Public Radio. You'll be fine. The real impact, there are impacts to cost and economy. If you spend an extra half hour to 45 minutes in your car, that's burning fuel that you weren't burning before. And as you mentioned also at the top of the hour, fuel is very expensive right now, and it's likely to continue to get worse. And so those are just real expenses people are going to pay that impacts our air quality, that many cars idling. And that's just less productive time for folks that they could be at work, they could be with their families, they could be enjoying the city of Superior, and they're going to be in their car. But again, hopefully enjoying WPR.
17: Janice, turning to you, how might businesses in Superior be affected by the closure of the Blatnik Bridge, you know, as construction gets underway?
18: Yeah, absolutely. So what we've been conducting is starting an economic impact study. About 3 years ago, Jim Caesar, our executive director, said, okay, we need this bridge. Everybody's in agreement on this. But how will this impact business? And what are those potential implications? And so from the surveys that we've sent out, specifically from business owners and operators, they are really worried about a loss in revenue, and their customer base is going to decline. Specifically, as Mayor Payne mentioned, to those congestion, those detours, the longer travel times, and mostly are concerned that they're going to start selecting Minnesota-based alternatives during the closure. We are an interconnected twin port. That was especially clear yesterday, and in how important this bridge is to our area. And a large amount, the 126 business owners and operators that responded to our survey, a large amount of their revenue and customers currently come from Minnesota. And so there is a number of concerns that we found, especially with our small business owners and those in retail, entertainment, the dining experience and construction, that are not completely confident that without additional support, they're going to be able to withstand the closure.
17: I think you also learned that 30 smaller businesses said they might close. What can be done to reduce the amount of losses here from this construction?
18: Yeah, well, one of the things that we have started is called the Bridge to Progress program, and that has four pillars that we have found and businesses have prioritized that they need. They need help preserving financial stability. We are working to understand what's happening, but we don't know. So a PPP program, some forgivable loans and grants. We have asked the state legislature through their state budget process, the last one, as well as have put this forward as a Superior Days issue. We are continuing to work to find funding to support businesses in that way. A few others, prepare with training and assistance. We are actually kicking off here at the Development Association a small business training series with generous support of WEDC. So that's really going to be able to help those small businesses be able to connect, pivot, and prepare before and during the bridge closure. So we're hopeful for that. And then we're continuing to look for funding in areas like promotion and tourist spending. Consumers in our consumer survey, they've talked about that they're going to consolidate trips and they're going to shift spending closer to home. And so how can we capitalize on this and make this an opportunity for Superior, Douglas County, Northern Wisconsin to get individuals to spend their money more often on this side of the bridge? We do have a congressionally directed funding request in with Senator Baldwin's office right now. So we're hopeful for that, as well as some local commitments that may be coming through from the city and the Tourism and Development Commission.
17: That is Janice Meyer with us, Assistant Executive Director at the Development Association in Superior. Mayor of Superior, Jim Payne, is here. We're talking with him how Superior's community and economy will be impacted by the closure of the Blatnik Bridge while a new one is constructed. Mayor Payne, Wisconsin, Minnesota, federal government, all contributing to this $1.8 billion price tag. Can you explain how this bridge will be paid for and then how much money Wisconsin is putting into it?
16: This is primarily a federal project. You know, this a bridge of this scale can't be built without federal money. So the federal grant is the vast majority of the cost. It's over $1 billion. Wisconsin and Minnesota both share a lot of the planning load, but and I can't speak to the actual full amount that has come from the state of Wisconsin, but it's on par with what Minnesota has spent, even though Minnesota is the lead agency. So we have two bridges in Duluth Superior. MnDOT is responsible for the Blatnik Bridge and WisDOT is responsible for the Bong Bridge. So MnDOT does get to be the lead here, but we've been equal partners largely in the expenses, and they've been very gracious and equal partners in the planning as well.
17: In a press release about the groundbreaking, U.S. Transportation Secretary Sean Duffy celebrated the Trump administration releasing the funds for this project. He also said, quote, before awarding these dollars, the department did the work to guarantee taxpayer funds would not support DEI-based contracts during construction, end quote. Did state or local officials have to make concessions to the Trump administration to secure funding here?
16: No, of course not. I would have never conceded to something like that. That, in fact, you saying that right now is the first I've heard of it. This administration was actually pretty frustrating to deal with in releasing the funds. They did delay the release of those funds. I went to Washington to try and meet with as many people as I possibly could, including Secretary Duffy's office. Keep in mind, that is my former congressman. And to try and get some explanation for why the funds were being held up. I remember Senator Baldwin's office was equally frustrated, but they were instrumental in helping to put the pressure on the administration that this is not a partisan bridge. This is a bridge that serves absolutely everybody in two states, including a very large number of people that voted for this administration. And so in the end, I think they caved to the pressure of their own supporters and actually lived up to the commitment of the United States to fund this bridge, which is critical to the transportation needs of the United States.
17: Janice, I know we're going to look ahead here to this October of 2031 or thereabouts when this Blatnik Bridge opens, the new one, 4-lane. It's got a pedestrian and bike path on the side of it. It's got scenic overlooks. What impact could it have on Superior's economy?
18: I think the first thing that comes to mind is just that sense of community pride, for people to be able to go up, get selfies on the bridge, to be able to have another way to access each other's communities, I think is going to be huge for those that are our neighbors, our friends, and our family that live here locally. But I think from a tourism standpoint, that this could be a really great draw. And we may see some businesses that are really going to support perhaps bikes or different ideas that could come from this as well.
17: Well, thank you both for joining us. Really appreciate it.
16: Thank you.
18: Thank you. Thank you so much. Have a good day.
17: You too. That is Jim Payne, Mayor of Superior, and Janice Meyer, Assistant Executive Director at the Development Association in Superior. They joined us to talk about how Superior's community and its economy will be impacted by the closure of the Blatnik Bridge while a new one is constructed. Demolition of that old bridge is set to begin in March, and the $1.8 billion replacement officially got underway yesterday with a groundbreaking ceremony.

0: Coming up, the Trump administration says it will cut tariffs on certain ground beef products in an attempt to lower consumer costs. The head of a Wisconsin farmers group says there won't be a lot of benefit and it could hurt agriculture here in the state.
1: And it isn't long-term stability for the consumer, and it's certainly short-term pain for our farmers across the state.
0: That's next here on WPR News.
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0: It's Wisconsin Today. I'm Rob Ferret.
5: And I'm Kate Archer-Kent. President Trump recently signed a proclamation allowing 300,000 tons of beef to be imported into the U.S. under a lower tariff rate in an effort to reduce prices.
0: President Trump announced the plan on Truth Social last month. This comes as the price of ground beef rose to a near record $6.89 a pound in July. That's according to the Federal Reserve Bank of St. Louis.
5: Farm groups and Republican politicians have pushed back on the proposal. The National Cattlemen's Beef Association called the move undercutting American farmers. Both Wisconsin candidates for governor also spoke against the proposal.
0: For more, Brad Olson is with us, president of the Wisconsin Farm Bureau. Brad, thanks for joining us today.
1: Well, thank you for having me.
0: Now, your organization has criticized that announcement from the Trump administration, saying they were going to move to import a lot of beef, ground beef products, and sell them below current market value. What are your concerns?
1: Well, just short-term, you know, market manipulation. I mean, this is not a long-term thing. And by saying that, you know, it's going to be sold at a significantly lower price in the stores, certainly hurts our farmers across Wisconsin with that kind of short-term move. And it isn't long-term stability for the consumer, and it's certainly short-term pain for our farmers across the state.
0: Now, what are you hearing from the members of your organization who have cattle, who have beef cattle? What kind of things are they telling you?
1: Well, I think the difference for Wisconsin somewhat is we have a lot of dairy cattle being bred to beef bulls. And so it isn't just a beef thing in Wisconsin. It's also affecting the dairy herds significantly as well. So just concerned about the drop in beef prices, the drop in bull calf replacements, those kinds of things. And when we're on quite a stretch of downturn of all of agriculture markets here, beef has been the one bright spot in agriculture over the last few months.
0: Right. Those prices are actually helping farmers break even or actually make a profit.
1: Oh, 100%. You know, when you look at the dairy side of things, those sales of those calves are a lot of times on a lot of farms the extent of the profit for the year.
0: There are concerns from consumers about the price of beef these days. They might say, well, you know, I could use a short-term little bit anyway of price relief. What do you say to consumers about the longer view that you and farmers are taking?
1: Well, I think, you know, short term is good. I mean, we would, you know, all of us as consumers would like to see the prices go down some. But I think you could look at that across all sectors of our industry, or of every industry, and say the consumer would like the prices to go down. And at the end of the day, the prices are up on the farm, but they're up considerably more in the grocery store than they are on the farm. And so, as I said earlier, this is this is the one and really only bright spot in agriculture now. And I would say that as we continue to lose more farms, it has been said by multiple Secretary of Agriculture across both party lines that food security is national security. And we're getting to the point where we have to understand that the low number of farmers, being right around 1.5% of the population in the nation, that is a real possibility, that you know, a nation that cannot feed itself is truly not secure. And we see this year that you know, beef imports are up considerably as it is. And it isn't necessarily about this. There's always been beef ported into the United States. So that's not anything new. It becomes the volume that's imported.
0: You've called on the president to work with the U.S. agriculture sector to strengthen beef supply domestically. What kind of policies would you like to see?
1: Just policies that keep our members and farmers, not just across Wisconsin, but across the nation in business. I think there's ways we can work. I mean, there's no secret. Over the last few years, we've just had some weather-related issues. Again, not necessarily in Wisconsin, but across the nation in beef-producing areas that have lowered the beef herd to what it is today. It's lowest in almost 75 years. And work together to create a plan. We are slowly building that herd back. Beef, unlike and dairy, unlike other livestock industries, cannot be built on a short-term basis. We're getting, you know, one replacement a year out of every female animal. So it takes a long time to rebuild that, and it is going to be. It took quite a while to get here. It's going to take some while to get back, but. Making sure that we're supporting the American beef farmers in these and getting that beef herd built back is important. And sitting down with members of the administration to get a plan that works not in the short term but in the long term is what we're asking the administration for.
0: Expanding the beef herd, as you just said, it isn't fast, and as I understand, it isn't cheap either. What are you hearing?

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1: Your take on the wider trade back and forth between the Trump administration and Canada, not just beef now, but in general with Wisconsin agriculture. What do you have your eye on? What are your, some of your biggest fears or maybe hopes of what comes out of all this?
2: Well, I guess the concerns is that it keeps going on. You know, the disagreement on trade. The hopes is that at the end of the day, we come out that with something that is, can I say, fair for both countries, fair for dairy, fair for beef in Wisconsin, that an agreement gets made that's workable, not just for our state, but both countries in this, and moves agriculture forward and puts us in a better place.
1: Brad, we'll leave it there. Thanks again for joining us today.
2: Thank you.
1: Brad Olson is the president of the Wisconsin Farm Bureau. For Analysis Now, Brenda Botel is with us. She's professor, statewide extension specialist, and department chair of agricultural economics at the University of Wisconsin, River Falls. Brenda, welcome back to the show.
3: Well, thank you for having me.
1: Before we dive into this tariff and imported beef situation, what is it that's been driving up the price of beef in the United States lately?
3: Well, we just have a very short supply of beef right now. We've had several years where we've been decreasing the herd size, and coupling that then with the screwworm issue. So we were having less cattle that we were able to import. All of that basically brings that we have less cattle means less beef.
1: Okay, maybe a dumb question. I know with dairy cows, a cow today produces way more milk, right, than a cow 20 years ago, say, because of genetics and nutrition and things like that. Is there anything comparable? Are we, maybe we have fewer beef cattle, but they're bigger and we get more meat per unit?
3: Oh, we definitely do. Yes, most definitely. If you were comparing, say, for example, the amount of beef that we get from an animal today relative to one from even 20 years ago or 40 years ago, we get way more beef. So we will never need to be at the same size cattle herd as we were, you know, say in the 70s or the 90s. However, we still, even given that and given the desire by the U.S. consumer for U.S. beef, we have a strong demand for it. We just don't have enough animals still to meet that.
1: Okay, that brings in this idea from President Trump cutting tariffs on X amount of beef, ground beef in particular, as I understand it from other countries. Do you see that potentially having an impact, potentially bringing down the price that consumers are paying?
3: Well, Trump's proclamation or Trump's agreement basically stated that, you know, in order to be able to, the way I understood it is that the, with no out of quota tariff for those days, they had to, they had to agree to sell it for 25% below the market price. Now, we don't know where the beef's coming from or anything like that, or what that agreement is. So that particular beef will be lower. The thing is, though, just because that particular beef is lower doesn't necessarily mean that the U.S. consumer is going to be paying 25% less, because that beef that we're bringing in is that lean beef trims. And we're going to basically, you know, that's going to be frozen beef that we're going to have to unfreeze. Then we're going to have to basically dilute it with current U.S. So maybe some fattier domestic beef, things like that. And then basically freeze it again. And it'll probably go to, like, you know, maybe school lunch programs or universities or fast food stores. That's typically the location where that type of beef would go. So that might be lower, but, you know, if it just because a portion of it's 25% lower doesn't mean that the entirety that when it gets to the consumer is going to be 25% lower.
1: Okay, so with that qualification, ground beef might be slightly cheaper by the time somebody's paying for it. And we're just talking ground beef here, right? There's not, you know, the cuts of beef we might see at the butcher stand.
3: Right. This is just ground beef that they're saying. And so, and yes, I do, it will, it should bring down ground beef prices for the next 3 months. It won't be that 25%.

0: And it might bring down some of those whole muscle cuts. The issue becomes in that, one, how much are the retailers going to actually be able to decrease it, you know, like at the grocery store so that the consumer can get there? But then the issue becomes too, even just a long term, you know, as we decrease these prices by bringing in imported beef, it's not sustainable for the U.S. cattle producer, because the reason why we don't have more animals right now is high cost of import puts, because of droughts, you know, fertilizer prices, diesel prices, corn prices are going up, all these high prices, all costs of inputs. Well, they need a higher cattle price in order to be able to make money. And they can't just be making money. They have to be able to have enough that it will incentivize them to grow the herd. Because when they grow that herd, it's going to be a loss for a little bit. Well, if we at this time of year, particularly, which is when many producers are making that decision as to whether or not they're going to grow that herd, we put this massive volatility into the market that drops all these cattle prices down significantly. That's a nice short term from the consumer's perspective, right? Nice short term solution. However, we've just kind of stabbed ourselves in the foot here for a bit, because that decentivizes any growing of the herd, which means it's even further down the road before we can produce our own beef, enough beef for ourselves. So it creates a problem here that's a long-term problem.
1: And speaking of thinking in the long term, if I'm in the beef cattle business and I want to make a decision, it's not like I can have more cattle tomorrow, right? This is long-term planning going on. How does this kind of moving target, tariffs are going to change, but they're going to change for 3 months, and then who knows what's going to happen. How does that affect that farmer, that rancher's ability to plan for the future?
0: Well, and that's just it right now. You know, so you have a lot of these calves that are coming off pasture. So they've been on pastures with their mamas for this summer. And now as a cow-calf producer, I have to make a decision as to whether I'm going to keep this animal back for the year, right? In which case, then next summer I can breed it, which means that it's there. So it's another, after next summer, it's still a year and a half at the earliest before that's going to produce beef, right? But that's the long term. Or do I just immediately put this into a feed yard right now to be able to get more animals? Well, that might be a short-term solution for more beef, but it's not a long-term solution for being able to supply the beef that we want in the United States. And we've created this volatility here. So for these producers, in kind of created a not accurate market price. So they're trying to make this long-term decision on by using economic data that isn't really representative of what this market situation should be.
1: Now, my limited understanding of economics says, okay, the price of beef has gone up. So consumers will say, gosh, that's too much. I'm going to put my money into other proteins that haven't gone up as much. Beef demand should go down. Is that how it works in real America?
0: Well, in real America, yes. So on a poundage wise, you know, consumers might be looking at that, but we also have to look at it from the point of view of, you know, that's a per capita, right? But the other thing is that we have really strong beef demand right now, and it's continuing to stay so. Because we can see that even though it's necessarily, okay, high prices, you'd think like, oh, well, should the demand drop by that same percentage? Not necessarily, because it doesn't necessarily, there's other components that go into it. And right now we can say that we have that strong demand because even with the high prices, we're maintaining the demand. People are not switching over necessarily to those other proteins. The increase in the price of beef that consumers are still buying, it relative to those other proteins has gone up, but yet consumers are still buying that beef. So that tells me that U.S. consumers like this, our U.S. beef. You know, and that's a huge thing. We have imported more beef. You know, what we import versus what we export are not the same thing, because as we've talked about, We import lean beef trimmings, which we then turn around for the most part and use for hamburger, right? And we export our middle meats, you know, those whole muscle cuts, you know, as we bring more beef in. But that's what we consume a lot of. We like the whole muscle cuts. That brings a lot of value to the producers. That's what consumers are really willing to pay a lot for. But we also like our hamburger. We are a hamburger nation. We eat hamburgers. We cook hamburger at home. We just eat a lot of hamburger. And that's basically, this is attempting to bring it in to supplement kind of those, that part. But the unfortunate thing is that hamburger is a big percentage of that cattle. And if we hurt that price overall, that's going to bring down the entirety of the cattle price, which brings down any profitability for that cattle producer.
1: Brenda, thanks so much for joining us today.
0: Thank you very much for having me. I appreciate it.
1: Brenda Botel is a professor and department chair of agricultural economics at the University of Wisconsin, River Falls. Earlier, we heard from Brad Olson, president of the Wisconsin Farm Bureau. We've been talking about President Trump's plan to allow some ground beef to be imported into the U.S. with tariff cuts.

0: coming up, a new forest bathing trail near Eagle River will help people disconnect from their screens and reconnect with nature.
1: It's not really about hiking or necessarily getting somewhere. It's about just taking your time and engaging all your senses and being fully present with the natural world.
0: That's next on WPR News.
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6: It's Wisconsin Today. I'm Rob Ferret.
0: And I'm Kate Archer-Kent. 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
6: Holly Jo Walters is Program Director for the Association of Nature and Forest Therapy's Certified Forest Therapy Trails Program, and Cindy Conlin is a Certified Forest Therapy Guide and Trail Consultant in Eagle River. 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
7: Thank you for having us.
6: And Holly Jo, thanks for being with us.
8: Oh, it's such a pleasure. Thank you.
6: Before we visit this trail in Eagle River, Holly Jo, introduce us, please, to this concept of forest bathing.
8: A lot of folks kind of laugh or chuckle when they first hear the term forest bathing, because I think they're kind of imagining a bathtub in the woods, but it's nothing like that. It's a practice that began in Japan in the 80s. The government was really concerned about just stress and burnout and the health impacts of people spending less time in nature. And so as part of a broader public health initiative, they encourage people to slow down and spend, intentional time in the forest. And so it's a little bit different. It's not, it's not really about hiking or necessarily getting somewhere. It's about just taking your time and engaging all your senses and being fully present with the natural world. So.
6: And Holly Jo, what do we know about the health benefits of getting ourselves out in nature like this?
8: I know I'm feeling a lot of stress just in the amount of time I spend in front of our screens these days. I'm pretty sure my heart rate's elevated, all those things. And what we know is just spending 20 minutes outside in nature has really big impacts, actually, on our bodies. So, we see lower cortisol levels, lower heart rates, and there's just so many really diseases and illnesses that are related to stress. So just taking a little bit of time, 20 minutes outside, is going to make a huge difference. And beyond that, the trees gift us. We evolved with the trees, and they actually emit this amazing compound called a phytoncide. These have been studied for years now, but, you know, basically when a tree is getting attacked by a fungi or something that, you know, might impact the health of the tree, they release phytoncides to protect themselves. And we actually, our bodies actually respond to those phytoncides. So when we walk in the trees, we're actually breathing those in. And what happens is we see a big increase in a cell called the NK killer cell. It's a natural killer cell. And these cells like float throughout our bodies and like find free radicals and actually specifically target cancer cells. So just spending 3 hours out in the forest can have an impact for days. So there's just a lot of science behind it. But in addition to that, it feels good. I think anybody that spends a lot of time in nature and finds a solace out there understands what that feeling is. But there's definitely a lot of science behind it as well.
6: And Cindy, introduce us to this path in Eagle River, the trail, a Tara Leela trail. I'm sorry.
7: Yes, thank you. Richard and Amy Jo Aylward in 2007 wanted to create a place that people could enjoy nature silently. They actually, on their website, when talked about their mission, said the most satisfactory way to truly and deeply enjoy nature is to go quietly. So I found their land conservancy. It's about 10 minutes from downtown Eagle River. It's super accessible. And I started going there myself. Absolutely loved it. And then I became certified as a forest therapy guide through ANFT, Holly Jo's organization, and started leading forest bathing sessions there for people in Eagle River. So I was really attached to this property. And last January, after I read more about the certification process that Holly Jo is director of for ANFT, I emailed, just called the land manager and said, hey, I already use your trail. How about we become a certified forest bathing trail? And he emailed right back and said, I love everything about this idea. How do we do it? So I had to reach out to Holly Jo because I'm like, I actually don't know how you do it, but let's do it. And so we did.
6: We'll get into that certification in a minute, but Cindy is staying with you. Now, sometimes when I'm out walking in the woods in nature, I don't know, I'm going full speed, right? I'm covering a lot of ground, and that's fine. There's a healthiness to that, I think. What are you doing, though, when you're guiding people through forest bathing on a trail?
7: Well, you're providing, first of all, a curated space, which is partially what the certification is about. So this space is one that's going to naturally be quiet. It's going to meet many criteria, including having ideally dappled light. It's going to be accessible. It's not going to have any hazards. We don't have on my trail, I've checked, there's no poison ivy or logs. It's maintained so that when you're there, you're going to be safe. So that I think the first thing about being in this kind of experience is if you're going to calm your central nervous system, you have to feel comfortable, welcome, and safe. So we find a space that offers people that. And then secondly, I lead them through a series of invitations that help them connect with their senses. Again, we have an intention usually to get to the next task. And as you said, we're on to the next thing. When they're forest bathing, ideally, I as the guide can help them put their phone away, turn their watch into their pocket, and let go of time and really connect with all the senses to relate to the forest in a very deep and profound way.
6: Holly Jo Cindy was just giving a couple of the basics there of what can make a trail an appropriate place, a certifiable place for forest bathing. What does it take to find these trails and make sure, yeah, this is the right environment for this?
8: You know, that's a great question. I mean, the process, I think, seems rigorous because we look at a lot of different things. But the reality is every natural space is certifiable. So we're not coming in and saying yes or no. The idea is to come in and actually curate the experience based on the landscape and the ecosystem that's there. So, you know, we have 51 trails across the world and no two trails are alike. So every single trail is going to offer different elements. There's going to be a different type of sensory engagement that each trail is going to offer. And so, yeah, while we look at a number of factors around safety and, you know, safety on the trail, we look at the ecosystem home health. We take in design considerations, and even how the space is managed. I often think these trails are also part of initiatives to really bring into focus the mission and values of the organizations that are engaging with us in this way. So we look at all of those things, but we're actually working with what's already existing in their landscape. And then how can we actually invite people into deeper relationship with it? So, you know, we might be creating additional spots for people to pause and just sit and actually take in, you know, whether it's visually or, you know, audibly, or even the smell or taste of the landscape. These things really have the ability to connect people in a way that just simply walking through, without really that intention. I don't even want to say mindful, because the idea is to really drop out of our minds, right, and into our bodies and senses, so we
6: mindlessness.
8: Can just,
6: I can get into that.
8: No kidding, right? I think we all need a little bit more of that these days. But yeah, so it really is, you know, about each and every landscape, and taking the time to be with each one and understand, you know, not just what we're feeling and seeing and experiencing, but what is the story of this landscape, you know, including the cultures and peoples maybe that came before it. And how are we, you know, how are we helping to connect people to this space?
6: We're talking about a new forest bathing trail in Wisconsin in Vilas County. Holly Jill Walters is with us from the Association of Nature and Forest Therapy, and Cindy Conlon, certified forest therapy guide and trail consultant in Eagle River. Cindy, just thinking about this, I got to say, I'm kind of chilling out a little bit. You get to observe people, right, on experiences like this. What do you see of the before, during, and after on how people's, I don't know, posture and bearing changes as they experience this?
7: Oh, it's always a transformation. It's great that you asked that question. It's my favorite part, is watching this happen. So people come and they're talking, and they're, you know, sometimes they're, you know, kind of walking really fast, and they're, you know, talking about how it took to get there and all of that. And then as we start connecting to their breath, and they put away their phone, you know, and there's research, by the way, that says that even having your phone out, if it's off, draws some of your attention, which is really scary. So I really encourage them to put it out of sight and even leave it in their car. I'll have a phone if there's an emergency. But I see them kind of just, they almost sigh. You can just see this physical letting go. And then as they get into the experience and they start doing things like, if they're comfortable, closing their eyes and starting noticing what they hear, their other senses become amplified. And we take about 70% of data in through our eyes. So when the eyes are allowed to go offline and we connect with these other senses where we have great ways of knowing, and they start really being present, and their breathing slows down, they start walking slowly, and then at the end, when you ask them what are they noticing, they notice themselves, things about the forest that they've never seen. Even when we walk by it, we do a point to point at Taralila. So when they come back, they're seeing a part they've already walked. But it is so common for them to say, I know I just saw this 30 minutes ago, but I didn't notice that tree right there in the middle of this area that's by itself. They absolutely see things in a completely new way. And they often say that they've never, well, I had one, we were laying on the ground looking at clouds, and I had a young man say, he was 20. He said, you know, I don't remember doing this. I know I did it when I was like 8 or 9, just being able to be present and look at what's around me. And he actually had tears in his eyes. And it was, that's not an uncommon reaction. People are so, they're restored, and they're so grateful to just come back to themselves and know that nature helped them do it.
6: Holly Joe, we've got this one now in Wisconsin. There's, you mentioned, just over 50 around the world. Do you find that people get hooked on these? They become frequent foresters and want to start visiting more and more of these.
8: You know, I definitely see that happening. And the reality is people actually want more and more of the same places that they're going to. Hmm. So each, you know, one of the ideas about visiting these trails is to continue to visit that trail throughout the seasons. Like, that landscape is constantly changing. It's constantly moving. So in order to really get into relationship with a place, right, we get to know it through all its seasons. People are like that too. So, I think, you know, it is inviting people not only into the idea of, wow, these trails exist, I want to see more of them, and they can see them in different ecosystems, different landscapes. Like I said, no two trails are the same. We have trails that don't even have trees. They have cacti, right? So it's a really great opportunity also as a destination for folks that are traveling and looking for ways to actually make an impact too on the ways that people travel. So really baked into the whole philosophy of this program is about reciprocity. Because, I mean, what we know is that people tend to care for the things they love. I think Jacques Cousteau actually said that. And it's beautiful because once people come into relationship with a place, they're going to tend and care for that place in a different way. And I think that's really at the heart of all of this. So we're hoping people, yeah, continue to explore all these trails, but also continue to explore the ones that they've already been to on a continual basis. So, you know, and with that, I mean, we've got amazing guides like, you know, Cindy that are, you know, leading walks at these locations. So people can show up and have a self-guided walk where they're experiencing it on their own. And they have the opportunities to dive even deeper, because most forest therapy walks are going to take anywhere from, you know, an hour to 3 hours. And to just be guided in those spaces where you can just kind of like let go of everything and let your body sink into the place and know that someone's, you know, created a container in which you're held through that in such a beautiful way is really just a rejuvenating reset for our systems.
6: Yeah, and Cindy, my first thought of this would be it would be kind of a solitary activity, but is there a value in doing this forest bathing with a group of people?
7: Oh, I they're both great, but I really love the collective shared experience of it. So it's building community and it's getting people doing something, you know, off a screen, out of their house where they're connecting with people that they might not have met. I've actually in Eagle River found this whole community of people that I started through forest bathing, and it's just been amazing. I think that shared experience is really valuable when you're asking people, what are you noticing? And if people want to share, they do. And what I always find is that what someone notices sparks something in me. It's like it brings it back a memory, or it connects me more deeply with that experience. It's just really powerful when it's done in a group.
6: Thanks for sharing this with us. And thanks, Cindy, for joining us today.
7: Thank you so much.
6: And Holly Jo, thanks for being with us.
8: Oh, thank you. It's been such a pleasure.
6: Holly Jo Walters is the program director for the Association of Nature and Forest Therapy's Certified Forest Therapy Trails Program. And Cindy Conlon is a certified forest therapy guide and trail consultant in Eagle River. Been talking about the new forest bathing trail near Eagle River.

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0: Emily goes on to say that they built a very large rock tumbler in the basement of their apartment and started a business this year focused on the process of rock tumbling and making polished stones.
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0: 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The centennial of Coltrane's birth is later this month. We'll hear more of the interview after a break. This is Fresh Air.
1: The mayor of Kyiv says Ukraine does not have enough weapons to fight against Russia's nonstop bombardment.
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0: This is Fresh Air. Today's show is devoted to John Coltrane and his son, tenor saxophonist Ravi Coltrane. The centennial of John Coltrane's birth is September 23rd. Let's get back to my 1998 interview with Elvin Jones, who was the drummer in John Coltrane's band from 1960 to 66, and later was a mentor to Ravi.
5: When John Coltrane's solos got longer, and then your solos got longer too. I wonder what it was like to accompany him in like what 40-minute solos. I mean, that's about the length of a whole set.
6: Yeah, I'll tell you. Well, there was one occasion in Philadelphia where you are now. you remember the Showboat Lounge?
5: Yeah, yeah, that was a jazz club before I moved here. Yeah.
6: Anyway, we used to play there quite often. And Pep's Bar and all, and the Blue Note up in North Philly. The routine was on Saturday or Sunday afternoon, it would be a matinee. And this particular matinee, John was playing a very fast tempo piece, and something happened to his horn. I guess pad fell out or whatever, you know, and he could barely get a tone out. It was just squeaks and squawks, and he wouldn't stop. And so he played until he finally got, he finally started making scales out of all of these sounds that were coming out of his horn, and he played this piece for 3 hours. but the thing about it is, when we finished, I was ready to play the next piece. I said, okay, what are we going to play next? And the matinee was over, you know. So you're talking about 40 minutes was not. Sometimes the way that group was, the time didn't really have any significance. You know, I didn't get tired. Nobody got tired. It was just to pursue an idea or a mode to its natural conclusion. And if it took an hour or 40 minutes or 2 hours or whatever.

0: 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And from the estate of Joan B. Kroc, whose bequest serves as an enduring investment in the future of public radio and seeks to help NPR be the model for high-quality journalism in the 21st century.
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7: BBC News with Nick Miles. Iran says US forces have struck a wedding in the south of the country, killing five people and injuring dozens more. The US military said it was aware of the reports, but that it never targeted civilians. Tuesday saw a string of American attacks on southern Iran. The U.S. aircraft carrier, the USS Abraham Lincoln, is about to dock near Pattaya in Thailand, giving its 5,000 crewmen the chance to step on land for the first time in 9 months. The ship has seen prolonged deployment in the Iran war and a row over allegedly poor conditions and mental health crises on board. The man accused of fatally shooting the U.S. conservative activist Charlie Kirk on a Utah campus last year has pleaded not guilty. Tyler Robinson's plea came after the judge said the suspect could face trial on capital murder charges. The government-dominated National Assembly in Venezuela has approved a new oil deal with the United States. It hands Washington control of one-fifth of the country's petroleum reserves. Some Venezuelans have denounced the agreement as a colonial sellout. A leading pro-democracy activist in Hong Kong has pleaded guilty to foreign collusion in a second national security trial against him. Joshua Wong is already serving a prison sentence of term for subversion. He was due to be released next year. The United Nations says the response to the devastating floods in Nepal is entering a new phase focused on relief and recovery. Almost 4,000 people remain unaccounted for. Nicaraguan lawmakers have passed a constitutional reform that blocks opposition parties from taking part in elections. The measure, to be ratified in January, comes weeks after the autocratic president, Daniel Ortega, declared a complete end to elections in Nicaragua. And President Putin has given an upbeat assessment of Russia's military campaign against Ukraine. BBC News.
6: It's been nearly a week since we saw those shocking images of catastrophic floods in Nepal. So powerful, they swept away buildings, vehicles, entire villages in their path. The story begins on the morning of August 26th in the mountains of the Himalayas, where the ground shook so violently that seismic instruments initially registered an earthquake.
8: Oh.
6: But it was no earthquake. It was a glacial collapse. A huge chunk of ice likely snapped off, falling to the valley below.
9: Glaciers broke away, causing an avalanche of ice and rock.
6: Unleashing a torrent of water, a sudden surge in the river.
9: Scientists believe this collapse began more than 5 kilometers above sea level, and the rock and ice fell almost a kilometer straight down into the valley.
6: In total, roughly 4,000 people remain missing. Over 900 have been confirmed dead. Rescuers have been in a race against time to find workers trapped in tunnels. Family members in Nepal and beyond are waiting to hear from their loved ones. Hundreds of pilgrims, trekkers, many of them foreigners, are among the missing. And that has left me and others with a question about which stories we pay attention to in the aftermath of such

0: This is NPR News.
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0: And for Ed Markey, he passed both those tests. So I think that what we can learn from this is that every primary is unique. There isn't one specific trend that, you know, that pattern that every single primary fits into, that voters are looking anew for in each contest and figuring out which candidate is best for them.
1: Do you think Democratic voters broadly are looking for new leadership, even if Massachusetts Democrats backed the 80-year-old candidate?
0: Well, I guess I would say it depends on how you define new. So new doesn't have to necessarily mean, you know, a new candidate who is taking on an incumbent. It could mean, you know, feeling that somebody matches their desire to fight for what's happening in the country, to, you know, stand up for democracy, to, you know, make things better, to lower costs, to, you know, to say clearly what they mean. And, you know, for voters in these Democratic contests, that can mean someone who is centrist on some issues. It could mean someone who's older. It could mean someone who's younger. It could mean an incumbent. It could mean a challenger. It is really about who they see as feeling the same sense of urgency that they do.
1: I'm interested particularly in the candidate who lost, Seth Moulton. He's a veteran. He's in his 40s. But he gained a lot of attention after President Trump won the second time in 2024 by saying in interviews, including on a public media station, you heard it in the report just now, a reference to his critical stance on transgender rights. He said Democrats are out of touch. They're talking about issues that most Americans don't care about. He did raise transgender issues. He even said, I don't want my daughters getting run over on a playing field by a male or formerly male athlete. His words, I'm quoting here. Do you see anything in the results here that would suggest that Democratic primary voters just were not interested in Moulton's critique of the Democratic Party?
0: I mean, I think that, you know, that was probably a piece of it. I don't think that was the entire thing. I think that was probably a piece of it. I think people saw, you know, a lot of Democrats said, you know, it's not Democrats who have been talking about that issue. It's Republicans and, you know, the Trump campaign who spent hundreds of millions of dollars on that issue on
1: television.
0: Absolutely,
1: yeah.
0: And it's important to, you know, to approach these issues with compassion and curiosity. And I think people heard those comments and took them on board as you know, mean-spirited in a way, you know, and arguing in bad faith. And I think that was just a part of how primary voters who are, you know, recognize that they are in a Democratic state and so are not thinking about like electability in a general election in a battleground state that Trump won by some number of votes.
1: Yeah.
0: Like that was not how Democratic primary voters in Massachusetts were thinking about this. They're like, who's a fighter? And they see Elizabeth Warren and Bernie Sanders and so on standing up for Ed Markey, someone that they've known for a while, and say, you know, we've made our choice.
1: Just got a few seconds here. Granting that Republicans as a brand are not doing so great, according to polls, is the Democratic brand any better?
0: I think you see Democratic voters and candidates, and I'm glad you asked this, Steve, because the fact that we have so many competitive primaries this cycle, I know it's caused a lot of anxiety for a lot of Democrats. It's just a sign of how mobilized we are on our side, like how you see it in the polls. Voters are mobilized. Candidates are mobilized. So there's a real sense that that this is a good moment to get engaged politically.
1: Got it. Margie O'Meara, thanks so much. This is NPR News.
2: And this is Milwaukee's NPR. The time now is 5:42. I'm Rachel Owens. Good morning. In the year since Milwaukee's historic floods, local governments have joined forces to prepare for future storms. We'll learn how. That story up next. There they are. The number one team in baseball beating the Cubbies 9-4 last night. The next game will be in Chicago tonight at 6:40.
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6: Good morning, I'm Layla Faldin. Comedians Pete Davidson and Colin Jost bought a decommissioned Staten Island ferry back in 2022. They paid $280,000 for it and have been trying to figure out what to do with it ever since. On September 17th, the ferry becomes a floating comedy club docked in Lower Manhattan. The show is for one night only and tickets are free. Not sure if this solves their big boat debt, but after 4 years of buyer's remorse, at least they finally found a use for it. It's Morning Edition.
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2: And this is Milwaukee's NPR. The time now is 5:45. I'm Rachel Owens. Good morning. In August of last year, historic storms dumped record rainfall across Milwaukee, flooding streets, homes, and businesses. Then in April of this year, heavy rain caused more flooding. That's when local government agencies formed a regional flood mitigation task force. Members say preparing for future major floods could take decades. WUWM's Eric Vaughn Fellow Akira Quinn brings us more.
8: When the heavy rain flooded the Milwaukee area last August, the infrastructure could only do so much. Some parts of the city saw as much as 14 inches of rain in just 21 hours. Milwaukee City Engineer Kevin Muse says the sewers and the wastewater treatment plants couldn't keep up.
9: There's basically no human-designed system that is ready to handle that degree of stormwater at once.
8: And the impact was widespread. According to the MMSD, more than 1,100 reports of water backing up into the basements came in after the storm. The city experienced more flooding in April after multiple rounds of heavy rain soaked the region over several days. Both events raised questions. What can Milwaukee do to better prepare for the future? That's where Flood Mitigation Task Force comes in. The group brings together the City of Milwaukee, Milwaukee County, the Wisconsin Department of Natural Resources, and the Milwaukee Metropolitan Sewage District. Kevin Schaefer is the executive director of MMSD and helped organize the task force.
10: Just trying to bring together some of the different entities that we could put our heads together and see if there's anything through an integrated approach across government entities that would help alleviate some of the flood problems that we've had.
8: The task force is coordinating flood responses and identifying solutions that can work across community lines. Schaefer says one of the first challenges wasn't a giant construction project. It was figuring out who residents can call when their basement floods.
10: We also identified the need to have a centralized database where people can report what basement so that all the governments can bring that data together. So that's something that we're working on right now.
8: The task force is also suggesting additional steps residents can take on their own when heavy rain is in the forecast. Schaefer says one is to sign up to get texts when the volume of water threatens to overwhelm the wastewater treatment system.
10: There's a water drop alert that MMSD puts out when we see a big storm coming. Sign up for that water drop alert so that you know when there's a concern about a heavy rainfall coming. So maybe you can take steps in your basement to take things up off the floor and other things.
8: The idea is to take pressure off the sewer system before it becomes overwhelmed. Water drop alerts ask residents to temporarily reduce water, like holding off on laundry or dishwashing, leaving more capacity for stormwater. That can help reduce the amount of sewage that overflows into rivers in Lake Michigan. The city, county, and MMSD are also investing in parks and green spaces that can absorb stormwater during heavy rain, giving that water somewhere to go before it reaches people's homes.
9: Dineen Park is actually a great example of this. It's dry most of the time, but it fills up with a lot of water when we get a lot of rain. And so that type of system is what we're trying to build to be ready for these larger storms.
8: These projects won't happen overnight, and accelerating them comes with a significant price tag. Schaefer also says the group is trying to think even bigger about how to prepare our communities for extreme weather in decades to come.
10: Which we need to look at a longer timeline for the bigger scale work that's going to come, because climate change has already started and we need to be addressing that.
8: Officials can accelerate projects, they can clean storm drains and build storage basins, but they can't promise that another historic storm won't overwhelm the system. But Muse and Schaefer say what they can do is try and make the impact of the next flood event less damaging, and that work has already begun. I'm Eric Von Fellow, Akira Quinn, 89.7 WUWM, Milwaukee's NPR.
2: 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I'm Rachel Owens, and you're tuned to 89.7 WUWM, Milwaukee's NPR. It's now 5:50. We Energies says it needs to increase what households pay for electricity over the next 2 years. The Public Service Commission is reviewing its request, as many residents say they can't afford to pay any more. WUWM environmental reporter Susan Vence will bring us that story in our news at 6:04, or in about 15 minutes. Meanwhile, most of us are going to want the AC on with very muggy conditions. We'll have highs again in the upper 80s. It could feel more like it's in the mid to upper 90s today. Right now, 75 in Milwaukee.
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11: From Marketplace in Washington, I'm Kimberly Adams. Costs for companies to ship and store goods rose significantly after the U.S. and Israel attacked Iran earlier this year, and they've stayed high. That's according to the Logistics Managers Index out this week, which measures prices and capacity across the supply chain. The index for the combined cost of inventory, warehousing, and transportation is up 18% this year. Marketplace's Henry Epp reports those higher costs for manufacturers and retailers could push up consumer prices, too.
13: Before the pandemic, tariffs, and now the war in Iran, companies would bring in inventory on a predictable seasonal schedule. For example, they'd stock up for back to school in the late spring and for the holidays in the summer, says Zach Rogers at Colorado State University.
14: And we have a system built, a distribution mechanism from the docks to the rail lines to the trucking fleets to warehousing that was built on this regular schedule.
13: But that schedule has gotten out of whack because as tariffs have gone up and down, companies have sometimes tried to stock up faster or bring things in at the last second. And Rogers says that unpredictability is driving up the cost of holding inventory and renting warehouse space,
14: in addition to the cost that's already there from tariffs.
13: Then there's the cost of fuel. Prices for jet fuel and diesel fuel have risen fast this year, and they touch pretty much every point in the supply chain, says Megan Schoenberger at KPMG.
15: For example, with jet fuel, you have air freight costs. And then with diesel prices, you've got long haul trucking. You've got short haul or that last mile. So whoever's shipping directly to your house and drops off your box.
13: Companies will likely raise consumer prices to make up for those costs. But because consumers are so stretched by years of inflation, some firms, Schoenberger says, may try to find ways to absorb them. I'm Henry App for Marketplace.
11: Let's do the numbers. The FTSE in London is down 0.7%. Dow, S&P, and NASDAQ futures are down in the negative 0.2% to negative 0.6% range, with the Dow future down 82 points. The U.S. and Iran continue to trade strikes in the Middle East, sending oil prices up. Brent crude is up 0.6% at $95.18 a barrel. West Texas Intermediate crude is up 0.3% at $90.49 a barrel. And the sell-off continues in the global bond market, with yields rising in the United States and Europe. The 10-year Treasury yield in the U.S. is up at 4.81%. The U.K.'s 10-year gilt is up at 5.28%. And Germany's 10-year bund is up at 3.39%.
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11: We're continuing to check in with businesses across the country about how they're navigating tariff refunds and the shifting tariff landscape. The U.S. government has so far issued at least $100 billion in refunds. That's been a windfall for big businesses like Walmart and Target, who are getting billions of dollars back. But the same can't be said for everybody else. Let's turn now to Rachel Rosner. She's the owner and founder of Eldon Street Tea Shop in Reston, Virginia, and she joins me now for more. Rachel, welcome back to the show.
16: Hi, Kimberly. Thank you for having me.
11: The last time you joined us, you said your business was still considering whether or not to apply for tariff refunds. Where did you land with that?
16: We did apply. We are still waiting for the next steps. So we're just kind of great if we can get it sooner rather than later. But we have had success from our vendors reaching out to us saying that they have gotten refunds and they are going to be working with the vendor accounts to distribute funds that way.
11: Yeah, it feels like your business is particularly sensitive to tariffs. Why is that?
16: Well, most of the products that we buy are not grown here in the United States. In this newest round of tariffs with Canada, tea is actually exempt from the tariff schedule. However, that does not make us safe and free and clear from these tariffs. Things like packaging, paper products, as well as July tariffs that went into effect around the world, we are dealing with supply chain issues and trying to get those spices and herbs that we get from all around the world to come in at a reasonable, workable price. And it's becoming very, very hard. The amount of time that I have to sift through, you know, vendors for cardamom or for lavender or chamomile, it takes time from away from my daily tasks and money.
11: Yeah, how much time are you spending sorting through just what tariffs you even have to pay?
16: Oh, I would definitely say about 3 hours to 4 hours a day.
11: Every day?
16: I would say most days, 5 out of 7. We order things on a regular basis, and it changes daily what our vendors can offer us prices. When we run out of a product, that vendor might not have it in. And so then I have to go and maybe work with a different vendor that I have never worked with before, vet them, make sure that they're organic compliance, they're working different fair trade practices. You know, we have a long list of rules that we set for working for vendors. And so it takes a long time to source those products.
11: Rachel Rosner is owner and founder of Eldon Street Tea Shop in Reston, Virginia. Rachel, thank you so much.
16: Thank you for having me.
11: Rosner also explained how tariffs and other economic headwinds are disrupting imports as retailers prepare for the holiday shopping season. You can find the rest of our conversation later today in the Marketplace Morning Report podcast feed or on our website, marketplace.org, if you miss it on air. In Washington, I'm Kimberly Adams with the Marketplace Morning Report. 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
18: Good morning. The U.S. fights another battle over the Strait of Hormuz. The military says it's working to keep open the waterway that was open before the U.S. started a war. Where is the conflict heading? It's Morning Edition from NPR News. What does a whistleblower say about mail-in ballots? I'm Leila Faldin.
1: And I'm Steve Inskeep. The allegation involves President Trump's order for the Postal Service to check the names on absentee ballots before delivering them. Also, what's the source of bigotry against American Muslims? A book tells of family experiences before and after the 9/11 attacks. It's Wednesday, September 2nd. This day in 1901 at the Minnesota State Fair, Theodore Roosevelt said, "Speak softly and carry a big stick. You will go far." The news is next.
19: Live from NPR News in Washington, I'm Windsor Johnston. President Trump is facing growing pressure to bring down gas prices with the midterm elections just 2 months away. NPR's Franco Ordonez reports the White House is looking to U.S. producers and Venezuela for relief, but neither is expected to lower prices quickly.
20: Venezuela's oil reserves are so messed up that it'll likely take years before oil production meaningfully ramps up to make a difference. A U.S. official, not authorized to discuss this deal publicly, admitted to reporters that the oil industry has been devastated by corruption and lack of investment, and that it also needs to be rebuilt. Mm-hmm. I asked when we could reasonably see that, and he did not answer, stating that there was no timetable. But again, experts say that this could take years.
19: That's NPR's Franco Ordonez reporting. President Trump met with oil and gas executives yesterday to discuss boosting production. Treasury Secretary Scott Bessent says the artificial intelligence boom will give a boost to the U.S. economy. But as NPR's Scott Horsley reports, Bessent says industry leaders have done a horrendous job of making that case.
21: Bessent spoke at a gathering of global finance ministers who got an update from industrial companies, drug makers, and farm equipment manufacturers about how they're actually using artificial intelligence in the workplace. The Treasury Secretary says the technology can be transformative, but he cautioned backers have a challenge in persuading a skeptical American public.
22: They are going to have to convince the American people that all the benefits will not accrue to a small group.
21: Bessent argues the spread of AI could also contribute to a boom in startup businesses by making it easier for firms to find their footing with just a small number of people. Scott Horsley, NPR News, Washington.
19: The president of Ukraine is warning that Russian airspace will soon be de facto closed because it will be filled with Ukrainian drones until the war ends. NPR's Joanna Gikisis reports the latest move could compromise air travel in the region.
23: In a video message, Ukrainian President Volodymyr Zelensky warned airlines, insurers, and foreign governments that Russian skies are becoming unsafe.
24: Україна не загрожує
23: Ukraine does not threaten civilian aviation, Zelensky said. There will simply be drones in Russia's skies on a scale that has to be taken into account. Russian President Vladimir Putin called the remark, quote, a declaration of state terrorism. Ukraine's long-range drones have repeatedly struck Russian logistics and energy sites this year. Russia is using missiles and jet-powered drones for deadly strikes on Ukrainian cities. Joanna Kakissis, NPR. NPR News, Lviv, Ukraine.
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0: This is WUWM. I'm Susan Bentz. On a steamy, hot Tuesday morning, a day you hope every person has access to air conditioning, a cluster of folks gathered outside We Energy's headquarters in downtown Milwaukee. They were there to protest the utility's proposed residential rate hike. If the Public Service Commission approves it, We Energy says the average customer would pay an additional $13 per month next year for electricity and up to $9 more in 2028. We Energy spokesperson Brendan Conway says the increase is needed to improve reliability and infrastructure.
4: We need to make those investments, and that's what these rate filings are about.
0: We Energy has raised rates five times since 2020. Walnut Way resident Abra Fortson says another increase would create a burden her neighbors can't bear. She spoke at the rally.
5: We should be ashamed that there are people who barely make ends meet and have $6,000 We Energy's bills.
0: And she testified a few hours later at the public hearing where the Public Service Commission was considering We Energy's request.
6: Many of the stressors that you see communities go through, meaning turning to alcohol and drug abuse, it comes from issues like this.
0: There's still time to let the PSC know what you think. It's accepting written comments online and by mail until September 18th. Susan Bentz, 89.7, WUWM, Milwaukee's NPR.
23: And you can find previous reporting by Susan and others on We Energies. That's on our website when you Google WUWM, We Energies. I'm Rachel Owens, and this is Morning Edition on 89.7 WUWM, Milwaukee's NPR. Thanks for joining me for Morning Edition. And yesterday was the first day of school in Milwaukee, but today, school is canceled due to the excessive heat. Heat indices will be close to 100 by 3 p.m. this afternoon. We'll get a look at the start to the school season so far. That report coming up at 6:45. The Brewers are back. They beat the Cubs 9-4 yesterday in Chicago. Their next game will be this evening, 6:40. And again, the weather is the top headline today already. 75 degrees in Milwaukee with a dew point of 73. Very sticky right now. We have some patchy fog until 9 a.m. this morning. And another chance of showers and storms throughout the day. Otherwise, the heat again is the main concern. It could feel as hot as 100 this afternoon. The time now is 6:07.
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1: 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I'm Steve Inskeep.
18: And I'm Leila Faldin. Good morning. The latest U.S. strikes on Iran aim to reopen the Strait of Hormuz.
1: A major U.S. goal in the war is to clear the waterway that was clear before the U.S. started the war. In a few minutes, we'll get a perspective on where that effort stands from retired Rear Admiral John Kirby. We begin with the statements from both sides. The U.S. says Iran tried to lay mines in the strait, so the U.S. hit Iran. Iran claims the strikes hit civilians, and Iran opened fire on U.S. allies in the region.
18: NPR's Hadil Al-Shalchi is following all this from Istanbul and joins me now. Good morning.
0: Good morning, Layla.
18: So a second day of strikes. Walk me through what happened.
0: So late last night, the U.S. military issued a statement saying it had completed a wave of strikes against Iranian military targets. It said those targets included air defense sites, radar systems, communication sites, and mine laying capabilities. It said that the strikes were a result of recent Iranian attempts to attack commercial shipping in the Strait of Hormuz and against American service members based in the region. Iran retaliated by targeting U.S. assets in Kuwait, Jordan, Bahrain, and Iraq. The Kuwaiti Armed Forces said its defenses were, quote, confronting Iranian missile and drone attacks and told its citizens to find shelter. Now, the Iranian Guard Corps spokesperson said today that U.S. forces bombed military and civilian targets in southern Iran, causing civilian and military casualties, and that Iran would continue to attack U.S. bases in the region. We also know Iranian state media reported that a U.S. strike on a wedding in southern Iran killed 5 people and wounded 50 others. The U.S. military didn't immediately respond to that claim, but the spokesperson for U.S. Central Command posted online that they were aware of reports of civilian casualties. There have also been heightened travel warnings for Americans traveling in the Middle East.
18: So all of this is focused on reopening the Strait of Hormuz, which, as Steve mentioned, was open before the U.S. and Israel attacked Iran. Who controls the key waterway right now?
0: So, I mean, the short answer is no one country. Iran continues to blockade some routes in the waterway, and the U.S. has a Navy blockade on Iranian ports. But then yesterday, new data coming out of a maritime intel firm called Tanker Trackers showed that around 4 million barrels of crude oil passed through the Strait of Hormuz on average per day in August. And it was all largely undetected by Iran. Now, that's still only a third of what exited the strait before the war, but notable nonetheless. Iran has also said it was close to agreeing with Oman on a proposed framework to temporarily reopen the strait. Iranian officials said they'd come up with maps for establishing a temporary corridor, maritime control, traffic division. But then they've gone radio silent in the past few days on the status of those talks.
18: President Trump has said he is in no hurry to get back to the table with Iran to negotiate opening the strait or ending the war, although we hear him change his position pretty frequently. Is Iran interested in getting back to talks?
0: Well, to be honest, Iranian officials for days now have been calling for a return to diplomacy. Just yesterday, Iranian President Masoud Pezeshkian said Iran would go back to a ceasefire it reached with the U.S. in June if President Trump is willing to do so also. He said that Iran would, quote, immediately reciprocate if the U.S. commits to the promises it made in a memorandum of understanding. And just as a reminder, that MOU called for an immediate ceasefire, and in it, Iran agreed to allow ships to pass through the Strait of Hormuz in exchange for the U.S. to end its naval blockade, lift sanctions, and have temporary relief on Iranian oil exports. But then, of course, the ceasefire broke in July after Iran struck tankers in the Strait of Hormuz.
18: That's NPR's Hadil Elshalchi in Istanbul. Thank you, Hadil.
0: You're welcome.
1: Retired Rear Admiral John Kirby has been listening with us. He was press secretary at the Pentagon and State Department and White House in the Biden administration and is now director of the University of Chicago Institute of Politics. Admiral Kirby, welcome back.
3: Thank you very much. Good to be with you, Steve.
1: I just want to begin by saying I'm following these latest strikes, and I do not understand yet the U.S. strategy. And by that, I mean, what is the longer-term U.S. objective, and how do its current actions support that objective? Do you feel you understand the strategy?
3: My strong feeling is that there's two aspects here. One is they had to act to prevent Iran from mining the strait. They saw evidence that they were going to use rockets to launch mines into the strait. They had to act to prevent that. That, of course, set off retaliation by the Iranians. I don't think that President Trump wants to escalate here, but he also wants to send a strong signal to Iran that if they continue these harassing maneuvers, that he's going to answer in kind. So my strong suspicion is that he is trying to escalate to de-escalate. The problem with Iran is that doesn't work with them, particularly with the IRGC, who are hardliners.
1: Well, let's talk about that, because this can begin to feel like a permanent state of war between the U.S. and Iran. The U.S. used to have this pretty much permanent Cold War with Iran, and now it seems that we're more like Israel and that we're more or less always at war with Iran. Is that how you see it?
3: That's the fear, and that's my worry, is that we are now in some sort of a new normal, Steve, where there'll be these tit-for-tat strikes back and forth and no real effort to get back to the table. I did find it encouraging that the Iranian president mentioned he would be willing to get back to the table, but the problem is he doesn't have the literal or figurative finger on the trigger of the drones and the missiles and the mines. That's the IRGC, and they have very little interest in getting back to the table.
1: Do you worry that there might be multiple centers of power in Iran and that nobody can really bring the country to the table?
3: Absolutely. I 100% believe that. This is a fractured government. And the people that Mr. Kushner and Mr. Wyckoff and the Omanis are speaking to, the elected leadership of Iran, they don't have the same strategic outcomes in mind that the IRGC and the mullahs have in mind. And quite frankly, everything I've seen is that the mullahs and the IRGC have more purchase with the new supreme leader than do the elected leadership.
1: Meaning that the hardliners, as we call them, the people who are more strongly against the United States, seem to have more power.
3: That is correct.
1: Can you give a sailor's perspective on what seems to be happening in the Strait of Hormuz? We just heard from Adil Al-Shalchi there. It's only 20 miles across. Seems
3: right.
1: Like Iran can block it. In fact, they did at one point. And yet we're also told that ships with millions of barrels of oil are slipping past, apparently without being seen by the Iranians, even as the Iranians seem to be trying to mine the strait. Do you feel you understand what's happening and the mechanics of it all?
3: I do. So there is a southern route along the coast of Oman that the United States Navy is helping shepherd ships along. Now, they do this as clandestinely as possible, mostly at night, quietly, without a lot of lights or fanfare, certainly no actual escorts by U.S. Navy vessels. But the U.S. Navy has overwatch. They're watching from the sky. They're monitoring what's going on in Iran to keep those ships on a safe southerly track. So that's how these ships are getting out. Now, to be fair, not every ship is taking the Navy up on this offer, and some ships have been able to get through on their own. But that's really the venue through which ships are getting out, and quite frankly, some are getting back in.
1: Do the Iranians just not have the radar or other surveillance systems to see those ships as long as they stay on the far side of the strait?
3: The Iranians are greatly limited into what they can do to prevent that traffic because of the strikes that the United States military has continued to conduct in Iran. In fact, just recently, CENTCOM just announced that some of the sites they hit over the last 24, 36 hours were radar sites. So it is very difficult. It's difficult, not completely impossible, but very difficult for the Iranians to suspect to see this traffic and then to take action.
1: That does make me wonder in a few seconds if it is possible that the U.S. at some point could make Iran irrelevant to the Strait of Hormuz, to degrade their capabilities to the point where ships can just pass.
3: I don't think that we're anywhere near that right now, Steve. I think the Iranians still have capability. And remember, Steve, it doesn't take an actual weapon or a strike. It just takes fear. Fear alone can help shipping companies avoid the strait.
1: Retired Rear Admiral John Kirby, pleasure talking with you. Thank you so much.
3: Thank you, Steve.
18: Congress has managed to avoid a government shutdown just ahead of the midterms. Federal funding was set to expire at the end of this month, but on Tuesday, the House signed off on an extension through mid-December that had already cleared the Senate, and President Trump is expected to sign it. NPR congressional reporter Sam Greenglass explains why this time most lawmakers were eager to avoid a prolonged funding lapse.
7: Republican Tom Cole, who chairs the House Appropriations Committee, says this stopgap should give the nation certainty.
8: Certainty that our service members will be paid. Certainty that the TSA will remain operating. Certainty that Social Security checks will go out on time.
7: Congressional leaders turned to a short-term extension known as a continuing resolution, or CR, after funding talks between Republicans and Democrats broke down. Ted Lieu, vice chair of the Democratic caucus, was among the more than two-thirds of House members who voted to keep funding flowing at the same levels through December 11th.
9: Even though doing CRs is a stupid way to run government, we have a whole another month left, and the Republicans who control the House, the Senate, and White House are basically waving the white flag of surrender.
10: We know why this is necessary. These crazy Democrats in Congress don't mind shutting the government down and hurting the American people.
7: That's House Speaker Mike Johnson.
10: They demonstrated that already three times this Congress. That's roughly one-third of the calendar year of our federal government went without full funding.
7: Democrats withheld their votes for funding as Republicans refused to extend expiring health insurance subsidies and agree to rein in the tactics of immigration officers. But this time, neither side was willing to risk taking the blame for a shutdown just as voters head to the polls. Democrats were also able to extract some concessions, like delaying a rule allowing political appointees to cancel grants for any reason. Rosa DeLauro, the top Democrat on appropriations, says Congress needs to assert its power of the purse.
12: Funding for cancer research should not be blocked because of partisan politics. Disaster relief should not depend on who they voted for in the last election.
7: Some lawmakers, like Republican Chip Roy, voted no, complaining about leadership shoving through extensions, sometimes with other policies attached, with little input from rank-and-file members.
13: We're going to be putting a continuing resolution to fund government with a number of significant policies on it. I think that is a mistake.
7: Fights on funding are not over. They'll now be waiting on the other end of the midterms. Sam Greenglass, NPR News.

0: gained a lot of attention after President Trump won the second time in 2024 by saying in interviews, including on a public media station, you heard it in the report just now, a reference to his critical stance on transgender rights. He said Democrats are out of touch. They're talking about issues that most Americans don't care about. He did raise transgender issues. He even said, I don't want my daughters getting run over on a playing field by a male or formerly male athlete. His words, I'm quoting here. Do you see anything in the results here that would suggest that Democratic primary voters just were not interested in Moulton's critique of the Democratic Party?
1: I mean, I think that, you know, that was probably a piece of it. I don't think that was the entire thing. I think that was probably a piece of it. I think people saw, you know, a lot of Democrats said, you know, it's not Democrats who have been talking about that issue. It's Republicans and, you know, the Trump campaign who spent hundreds of millions of dollars on that issue on television.
0: Absolutely, yeah.
1: And it's important to, you know, to approach these issues with compassion and curiosity. And I think people heard those comments and took them on board as, you know, mean-spirited in a way, you know, and arguing in bad faith. And I think that was just a part of how primary voters who are, you know, recognize that they are in a Democratic state and so are not thinking about, like, electability in a general election in a battleground state that Trump won by some number of votes. Like, yeah. That was not how Democratic primary voters in Massachusetts were thinking about this. They're like, who is a fighter? And they see Elizabeth Warren and Bernie Sanders and so on standing up for Ed Markey, someone that they've known for a while, and say, you know, we've made our choice.
0: Just got a few seconds here. Granting that Republicans as a brand are not doing so great, according to polls, is the Democratic brand any better?
1: I think you see Democratic voters and candidates, and I'm glad you asked this, Steve, because the fact that we have so many competitive primaries this cycle, I know it's caused a lot of anxiety for a lot of Democrats. It's just a sign of how mobilized we are on our side, like how you see it in the polls. Voters are mobilized. Candidates are mobilized. So there's a real sense that that this is a good moment to get engaged politically.
0: Got it. Margie O'Meara, thanks so much.
1: Thanks.
2: 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This is Milwaukee's NPR. I'm Rachel Lowens. The time now is 7:43. Good morning. In the year since Milwaukee's historic floods, local governments have joined forces to prepare for future storms. We'll get that story up next.
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4: A whistleblower says the Postal Service plan to monitor absentee voting is flawed. 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
6: Good morning, I'm Layla Faldin. Comedians Pete Davidson and Colin Jost bought a decommissioned Staten Island ferry back in 2022. They paid $280,000 for it and have been trying to figure out what to do with it ever since. On September 17th, the ferry becomes a floating comedy club docked in Lower Manhattan. The show is for one night only and tickets are free. Not sure if this solves their big boat debt, but after 4 years of buyer's remorse, at least they finally found a use for it. It's Morning Edition.
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2: 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The time now is 7:45. I'm Rachel Owens. In August of last year, historic storms poured record rainfall down on Milwaukee, flooding streets, homes, and businesses. Then in April of this year, heavy rain caused more flooding. That's when local government agencies formed a regional flood mitigation task force. Members say preparing for future major floods could take decades. WUWM's Eric Von Fellow, Akira Quinn, has more.
8: When the heavy rain flooded the Milwaukee area last August, the infrastructure could only do so much. Some parts of the city saw as much as 14 inches of rain in just 21 hours. Milwaukee City Engineer Kevin Muse says the sewers and the wastewater treatment plants couldn't keep up.
9: There's basically no human-designed system that is ready to handle that degree of stormwater at once.
8: And the impact was widespread. According to the MMSD, more than 1,100 reports of water backing up into the basements came in after the storm. The city experienced more flooding in April after multiple rounds of heavy rain soaked the region over several days. Both events raised questions. What can Milwaukee do to better prepare for the future? That's where Flood Mitigation Task Force comes in. The group brings together the City of Milwaukee, Milwaukee County, the Wisconsin Department of Natural Resources, and the Milwaukee Metropolitan Sewage District. Kevin Schaefer is the executive director of MMSD and helped organize the task force.
10: Just trying to bring together some of the different entities that we could put our heads together and see if there's anything through an integrated approach across government entities that would help alleviate some of the flood problems that we've had.
8: The task force is coordinating flood responses and identifying solutions that can work across community lines. Schaefer says one of the first challenges wasn't the giant construction project. It was figuring out who residents can call when their basement floods.
10: We also identified the need to have a centralized database where people can report what basement so that all the governments can bring that data together. So that's something that we're working on right now.
8: The task force is also suggesting additional steps residents can take on their own when heavy rain is in the forecast. Schaefer says one is to sign up to get texts when the volume of water threatens to overwhelm the wastewater treatment system.
10: There's a water drop alert that MMSD puts out when we see a big storm coming. Sign up for that water drop alert so that you know when there's a concern about a heavy rainfall coming. So maybe you can take steps in your basement to take things up off the floor and other things.
8: The idea is to take pressure off the sewer system before it becomes overwhelmed. Water drop alerts ask residents to temporarily reduce water, like holding off on laundry or dishwashing, leaving more capacity for stormwater. That can help reduce the amount of sewage that overflows into rivers and Lake Michigan. The city, county, and MMSD are also investing in parks and green spaces that can absorb stormwater during heavy rain, giving that water somewhere to go before it reaches people's homes.
9: Dineen Park is actually a great example of this. It's dry most of the time, but it fills up with a lot of water when we get a lot of rain. And so that type of system is what we're trying to build to be ready for these larger storms.
8: These projects won't happen overnight, and accelerating them comes with a significant price tag. Schaefer also says the group is trying to think even bigger about how to prepare our communities for extreme weather in decades to come.
10: Which we need to look at a longer timeline for the bigger scale work that's going to come, because climate change has already started and we need to be addressing that.
8: Officials can accelerate projects, they can clean storm drains and build storage basins, but they can't promise that another historic storm won't overwhelm the system. But Muse and Schaefer say what they can do is try and make the impact of the next flood event less damaging, and that work has already begun. I'm Eric Von Fellow, Akira Quinn, 89.7 WUWM, Milwaukee's NPR.
2: 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I'm Rachel Owens. Thanks for joining me here on 89.7 WUWM. The time is 7:50. This is Morning Edition. We could get some rain today with more hot and steamy weather in the forecast. Right now, it's 76 in Milwaukee with patchy fog. Highs today will be around 90, but feeling as warm as 100. And again, we could have a chance of showers and storms throughout the day, the better chance after 2 p.m. this afternoon.
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5: From Marketplace in Washington, I'm Kimberly Adams. Costs for companies to ship and store goods rose significantly after the U.S. and Israel attacked Iran earlier this year, and they've stayed high. That's according to the Logistics Managers Index out this week, which measures prices and capacity across the supply chain. The index for the combined cost of inventory, warehousing, and transportation is up 18% this year. Marketplace's Henry Epp reports those higher costs for manufacturers and retailers could push up consumer prices too.
12: Before the pandemic, tariffs, and now the war in Iran, companies would bring in inventory on a predictable seasonal schedule. For example, they'd stock up for back to school in the late spring and for the holidays in the summer, says Zach Rogers at Colorado State University.
13: And we have a system built, a distribution mechanism from the docks to the rail lines to the trucking fleets to warehousing that was built on this regular schedule.
12: But that schedule has gotten out of whack because as tariffs have gone up and down, companies have sometimes tried to stock up faster or bring things in at the last second. And Rogers says that unpredictability is driving up the cost of holding inventory and renting warehouse space.
13: In addition to the cost that's already there from tariffs.
12: Then there's the cost of fuel. Prices for jet fuel and diesel fuel have risen fast this year, and they touch pretty much every point in the supply chain, says Megan Schoenberger at KPMG.
14: For example, with jet fuel, you have air freight costs, and then with diesel prices, you've got long-haul trucking, you've got short-haul or that last mile, so whoever's shipping directly to your house and drops off your box.
12: Companies will likely raise consumer prices to make up for those costs, but because consumers are so stretched by years of inflation, some firms, Schoenberger says, may try to find ways to absorb them. I'm Henry Epp for Marketplace.
5: Let's do the numbers. The FTSE in London is down 0.3%. Dow, S&P, and NASDAQ futures are mixed in the negative 0.2% to positive 0.2% range, with the Dow future up 110 points. We got some new data on the labor market a short while ago. Payroll processor ADP reported that private companies added 38,000 jobs in August, far fewer than July's 46,000 jobs added, and way below what analysts were predicting. They thought it was going to be 47,000 new jobs in August. We get the big jobs report from the federal government on Friday. And the sell-off continues in the global bond market, with yields rising in the U.S. and Europe, although at the moment the 10-year Treasury yield is down slightly at 4.79%. The U.K.'s 10-year gilt is up at 5.24%, and Germany's 10-year bund is up at 3.37%.
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15: We're continuing to check in with businesses across the country about how they're navigating tariff refunds and the shifting tariff landscape. The U.S. government has so far issued at least $100 billion in refunds. That's been a big windfall for businesses like Walmart and Target, who are getting billions of dollars back. But the same can't be said for everybody else. Let's turn now to Rachel Rosner. She's the owner and founder of Eldon Street Tea Shop in Reston, Virginia, and she joins me now for more. Rachel, welcome back to the show.
16: Hi, Kimberly. Thank you for having me.
15: The last time you joined us, you said your business was still considering whether or not to apply for tariff refunds. Where did you land with that?
16: We did apply. We are still waiting for the next steps. So we're just kind of great if we can get it sooner rather than later. But we have had success from our vendors reaching out to us saying that they have gotten refunds and they are going to be working with the vendor accounts to distribute funds that way.
15: Yeah, it feels like your business is particularly sensitive to tariffs. Why is that?
16: Well, most of the products that we buy are not grown here in the United States. In this newest round of tariffs with Canada, tea is actually exempt from the tariff schedule. However, that does not make us safe and free and clear from these tariffs. Things like packaging, paper products, as well as July tariffs that went into effect around the world, we are dealing with supply chain issues and trying to get those spices and herbs that we get from all around the world to come in at a reasonable, workable price. And it's becoming very, very hard. The amount of time that I have to sift through, you know, vendors for cardamom or for lavender or chamomile, it takes time from away from my daily tasks and money.
15: Yeah, how much time are you spending sorting through just what tariffs you even have to pay?
16: Oh, I would definitely say about 3 hours to 4 hours a day.
15: Every day?
16: I would say most days, 5 out of 7. We order things on a regular basis, and it changes daily what our vendors can offer us prices. When we run out of a product, that vendor might not have it in. And so then I have to go and maybe work with a different vendor that I have never worked with before, vet them, make sure that they're organic compliance, they're working different fair trade practices. You know, we have a long list of rules that we set for working for vendors. And so it takes a long time to source those products.
15: Rachel Rosner is owner and founder of Eldon Street Tea Shop in Reston, Virginia. Rachel, thank you so much.
16: Thank you for having me.
15: Rosner also explained how tariffs and other economic headwinds are disrupting imports as retailers prepare for the holiday shopping season. You can find the rest of our conversation in the Marketplace Morning Report podcast feed if you miss it on air. In Washington, I'm Kimberly Adams with the Marketplace Morning Report. 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
2: 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I'm Rachel Owens. 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Thank you. Dennis McBride and Karen Berry share best wishes to Wisconsin's public school teachers. Like Thomas Jefferson, they know that our democracy will only succeed if all children receive a good education.
17: Good morning. The U.S. fights another battle over the Strait of Hormuz. The military says it's working to keep open the waterway that was open before the U.S. started a war. Where is the conflict heading? It's Morning Edition from NPR News. What does a whistleblower say about mail-in ballots? I'm Leila Faldin.
0: And I'm Steve Inskeep. The allegation involves President Trump's order for the Postal Service to check the names on absentee ballots before delivering them. Also, what's the source of bigotry against American Muslims? A book tells of family experiences before and after the 9/11 attacks. It's Wednesday, September 2nd. This day in 1901 at the Minnesota State Fair, Theodore Roosevelt said, "Speak softly and carry a big stick. You will go far." The news is next.
18: Live from NPR News in Washington, I'm Windsor Johnston. Israel says it's captured a top Hamas official during a deadly raid into Gaza City. Prime Minister Benjamin Netanyahu identified him as the head of the militant group's internal security. NPR's Daniel Estrin reports from Tel Aviv.
19: The unusual daytime raid on Tuesday saw Israeli special forces enter a part of Gaza controlled by Hamas as the Israeli military carried out airstrikes to protect the forces. Palestinian officials said four people were killed, including children. Hamas named him as Internal Security Officer Mu'in al-Arabid and protested the deadly raid as a violation of the ceasefire. Netanyahu called it a daring operation, capturing one of Hamas's most senior leaders. Netanyahu said he'd been responsible for hiding and transporting Israeli hostages captured in the October 7th attacks of 2023. Netanyahu said Israel would continue to pursue Hamas leaders and those who took part in the October 7th attacks. Daniel Estrin, NPR News, Tel Aviv.
18: President Trump is facing growing pressure to bring down gas prices with the midterm elections just 2 months away. NPR's Franco Ordonez reports the White House is looking to U.S. producers and Venezuela for relief, but neither is expected to lower prices quickly.
20: Venezuela's oil reserves are so messed up that it'll likely take years before oil production meaningfully ramps up to make a difference. A U.S. official not authorized to discuss this deal publicly admitted to reporters that the oil industry has been devastated by corruption and lack of investment and that it also needs to be rebuilt. Mm-hmm. I asked when we could reasonably see that, and he did not answer, stating that there was no timetable. But again, experts say that this could take years.
18: NPR's Franco Ordonez reporting, President Trump met with oil and gas executives yesterday to discuss boosting production. The man accused of killing conservative activist Charlie Kirk will go on trial. Hugo Ricard Bell from member station KUER reports the judge on Tuesday heard final arguments from the prosecution and from Tyler Robinson's defense attorneys.
21: It was past 6 p.m. local time when 4th District Judge Tony Graff finally made his ruling.
22: This evidence is sufficient at this stage to support a reasonable belief that the defendant is the individual who shot and killed Charlie Kirk.
21: Tyler Robinson will face a jury of his peers for 7 charges, including felony discharge of a firearm, witness tampering, and obstruction of justice. The main charge, aggravated murder, carries the death penalty in Utah. Following the judge's ruling, Robinson pleaded not guilty to all of the charges. For NPR News, I'm Hugo Ricard-Bell in Provo.
18: You're listening to NPR News from Washington. Jurors in the murder trial of Lindsay Clancy are returning for a fifth day of deliberations after telling the judge they were deadlocked. The Massachusetts mother has admitted killing her 3 young children in 2023, but her lawyers argue postpartum psychosis left her not criminally responsible. The judge ordered the jury to continue deliberating after 4 days without a unanimous verdict. Scientists say last weekend's flash flooding in Arizona that left 2 people dead in the Grand Canyon was unusual. Alex Hager with member station KJZZ reports.
1: As a scientist at the University of New Mexico who's been studying the canyon since the late 90s, Laura Crossey has seen a lot of floods. But she says these monsoon rains fell on a wildfire burn scar, then flowed into an area with human infrastructure.
4: That's not normally what you get in a flood in Grand Canyon. You normally have, you know, trees and maybe, you know, but, you know, rocks and mud and sand and so forth, but you don't usually have pieces of bridges and things like that.
1: But even the huge amount of dirt and debris might not change the river too much. Experienced rafters say big floods often form new rapids and reshape the water's course. For NPR News, I'm Alex Hager in Phoenix.
18: Tens of thousands of people are without power in southeast Texas as a tropical depression dumps heavy rain across the region. Edward made landfall as a tropical storm Tuesday near Johnson Bayou in southwest Louisiana before moving west into Texas. This is NPR News.
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2: The U.S. has launched more strikes on Iran. We'll get the latest just ahead. The time now is 8:06. You're tuned to 89.7 WUWM. I'm Rachel Owens, and this is Morning Edition. Thanks for joining me today. Just as folks are cranking up the AC, We Energies is proposing another price hike. Why they say they need to raise rates and how people are responding. Susan Bentz with that report at 8:31. Whew, hot enough to cancel classes on the second day of school. Today, highs around 90, but feeling closer to 100. All of MPS activities are canceled today. Right now, it's a swampy 76 degrees in downtown Milwaukee. The windows are sweating here at Chase Tower. Some morning fog yet to burn through. Also a chance of showers and storms this afternoon.
0: 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I'm Steve Inskeep.
17: And I'm Leila Faldin. Good morning. The latest U.S. strikes on Iran aim to reopen the Strait of Hormuz.
0: A major U.S. goal in the war is to clear the waterway that was clear before the U.S. started the war. In a few minutes, we'll get a perspective on where that effort stands from retired Rear Admiral John Kirby. We begin with the statements from both sides. The U.S. says Iran tried to lay mines in the strait, so the U.S. hit Iran. Iran claims the strikes hit civilians, and Iran opened fire on U.S. allies in the region.
17: NPR's Hadil El-Shalchi is following all this from Istanbul and joins me now. Good morning.
24: Good morning, Leila.
17: So a second day of strikes. Walk me through what happened.
24: So late last night, the U.S. military issued a statement saying it had completed a wave of strikes against Iranian military targets. It said those targets included air defense sites, radar systems, communication sites, and mine-laying capabilities. It said that the strikes were a result of recent Iranian attempts to attack commercial shipping in the Strait of Hormuz and against American service members based in the region. Iran retaliated by targeting U.S. assets in Kuwait, Jordan, Bahrain, and Iraq. The Kuwaiti Armed Forces said its defenses were, quote, confronting Iranian missile and drone attacks and told its citizens to find shelter. Now, the Iranian Guard Corps spokesperson said today that U.S. forces bombed military and civilian targets in southern Iran, causing civilian and military casualties, and that Iran would continue to attack U.S. bases in the region. We also know Iranian state media reported that a U.S. strike on a wedding in southern Iran killed 5 people and wounded 50 others. The U.S. military didn't immediately respond to that claim, but the spokesperson for U.S. Central Command posted online that they were aware of reports of civilian casualties. There have also been heightened travel warnings for Americans traveling in the Middle East.
17: So all of this is focused on reopening the Strait of Hormuz, which, as Steve mentioned, was open before the U.S. and Israel attacked Iran. Who controls the key waterway right now?
24: So, I mean, the short answer is no one country. Iran continues to blockade some routes in the waterway, and the U.S. has a Navy blockade on Iranian ports. But then yesterday, new data coming out of a maritime intel firm called Tanker Trackers showed that around 4 million barrels of crude oil passed through the Strait of Hormuz on average per day in August. And it was all largely undetected by Iran. Now, that's still only a third of what exited the strait before the war, but notable nonetheless. Iran has also said it was close to agreeing with Oman on a proposed framework to temporarily reopen the strait. Iranian officials said they'd come up with maps for establishing a temporary corridor, maritime control, traffic division. But then they've gone radio silent in the past few days on the status of those talks.
17: President Trump has said he is in no hurry to get back to the table with Iran to negotiate opening the strait or ending the war, although we hear him change his position pretty frequently. Mm-hmm. Is Iran interested in getting back to talks?
24: Well, to be honest, Iranian officials for days now have been calling for a return to diplomacy. Just yesterday, Iranian President Masoud Pezeshkian said Iran would go back to a ceasefire it reached with the U.S. in June if President Trump is willing to do so also. He said that Iran would, quote, immediately reciprocate if the U.S. commits to the promises it made in a memorandum of understanding. And just as a reminder, that MOU called for an immediate ceasefire, and in it, Iran agreed to allow ships to pass through the Strait of Hormuz in exchange for the U.S. to end its naval blockade, lift sanctions, and have temporary relief on Iranian oil exports. But then, of course, the ceasefire broke in July after Iran struck tankers in the Strait of Hormuz.
17: That's NPR's Hadil Al-Shalchi in Istanbul. Thank you, Hadil.
24: You're welcome.
0: Retired Rear Admiral John Kirby has been listening with us. He was press secretary at the Pentagon and State Department and White House in the Biden administration and is now director of the University of Chicago Institute of Politics. Admiral Kirby, welcome back.
3: Thank you very much. Good to be with you, Steve.
0: I just want to begin by saying I'm following these latest strikes, and I do not understand yet the U.S. strategy. And by that, I mean, what is the longer-term U.S. objective, and how do its current actions support that objective? Do you feel you understand the strategy?
3: My strong feeling is that there's two aspects here. One is they had to act to prevent Iran from mining the strait. They saw evidence that they were going to use rockets to launch mines in the strait. They had to act to prevent that. That, of course, set off retaliation by the Iranians. I don't think that President Trump wants to escalate here, but he also wants to send a strong signal to Iran that if they continue these harassing maneuvers, that he's going to answer in kind. So my strong suspicion is that he is trying to escalate to de-escalate. The problem with Iran is that doesn't work with them, particularly with the IRGC, who are hardliners.
0: Well, let's talk about that, because this can begin to feel like a permanent state of war between the U.S. and Iran. The U.S. used to have this pretty much permanent Cold War with Iran, and now it seems that we're more like Israel and that we're more or less always at war with Iran. Is that how you see it?
3: That's the fear. And that's my worry, is that we are now in some sort of a new normal, Steve, where there'll be these tit-for-tat strikes back and forth and no real effort to get back to the table. I did find it encouraging that the Iranian president mentioned he would be willing to get back to the table, but the problem is he doesn't have the literal or figurative finger on the trigger of the drones and the missiles and the mines. That's the IRGC, and they have very little interest in getting back to the table.
0: Do you worry that there might be multiple centers of power in Iran and that nobody can really bring the country to the table?
3: Absolutely. I 100% believe that. This is a fractured government. And the people that Mr. Kushner and Mr. Witkoff and the Omanis are speaking to, the elected leadership of Iran, they don't have the same strategic outcomes in mind that the IRGC and the mullahs have in mind. And quite frankly, everything I've seen is that the mullahs and the IRGC have more purchase with the new supreme leader than do the elected leadership.
0: Meaning that the hardliners, as we call them, the people who are more strongly against the United States, seem to have more power.
3: That is correct.
0: Can you give a sailor's perspective on what seems to be happening in the Strait of Hormuz? We just heard from Hadil Al-Shalchi there. It's only 20 miles across. Seems
3: right.
0: Like Iran can block it. In fact, they did at one point. And yet we're also told that ships with millions of barrels of oil are slipping past, apparently without being seen by the Iranians, even as the Iranians seem to be trying to mine the strait. Do you feel you understand what's happening and the mechanics of it all?
3: I do. So there is a southern route along the coast of Oman that the United States Navy is helping shepherd ships along. Now, they do this as clandestinely as possible, mostly at night, quietly, without a lot of lights or fanfare, certainly no actual escorts by U.S. Navy vessels. But the U.S. Navy has overwatch. They're watching from the sky. They're monitoring what's going on in Iran to keep those ships on a safe southerly track. So that's how these ships are getting out. Now, to be fair, not every ship is taking the Navy up on this offer, and some ships have been able to get through on their own. But that's really the venue through which ships are getting out, and quite frankly, some are getting back in.
0: Do the Iranians just not have the radar or other surveillance systems to see those ships as long as they stay on the far side of the strait?
3: The Iranians are greatly limited into what they can do to prevent that traffic because of the strikes that the United States military has continued to conduct in Iran. In fact, just recently, CENTCOM just announced that some of the sites they hit over the last 24, 36 hours were radar sites. So it is very difficult. It's difficult, not completely impossible, but very difficult for the Iranians to suspect to see this traffic and then to take action.
0: That does make me wonder in a few seconds if it is possible that the U.S. at some point could make Iran irrelevant to the Strait of Hormuz, to degrade their capabilities to the point where ships can just pass.
3: I don't think that we're anywhere near that right now, Steve. I think the Iranians still have capability. And remember, Steve, it doesn't take an actual weapon or a strike. It just takes fear. Fear alone can help shipping companies avoid the strait.
0: Retired Rear Admiral John Kirby, pleasure talking with you. Thank you so much.
3: Thank you, Steve.
17: Congress has managed to avoid a government shutdown just ahead of the midterms. Federal funding was set to expire at the end of this month, but on Tuesday, the House signed off on an extension through mid-December that had already cleared the Senate, and President Trump is expected to sign it. NPR congressional reporter Sam Greenglass explains why this time most lawmakers were eager to avoid a prolonged funding lapse.
7: Republican Tom Cole, who chairs the House Appropriations Committee, says this stopgap should give the nation certainty.
8: Certainty that our service members will be paid. Certainty that the TSA will remain operating. Certainty that Social Security checks will go out on time.
7: Congressional leaders turned to a short-term extension known as a continuing resolution, or CR, after funding talks between Republicans and Democrats broke down. Ted Lieu, vice chair of the Democratic caucus, was among the more than two-thirds of House members who voted to keep funding flowing at the same levels through December 11th.
9: Even though doing CRs is a stupid way to run government, we have a whole another month left, and the Republicans who control the House, the Senate, and White House are basically waving the white flag of surrender.
10: We know why this is necessary. These crazy Democrats in Congress don't mind shutting the government down and hurting the American people.
7: That's House Speaker Mike Johnson.
10: They demonstrated that already three times this Congress. That's roughly one-third of the calendar year of our federal government went without full funding.
7: Democrats withheld their votes for funding as Republicans refused to extend expiring health insurance subsidies and agree to rein in the tactics of immigration officers. But this time, neither side was willing to risk taking the blame for a shutdown just as voters head to the polls. Democrats were also able to extract some concessions, like delaying a rule allowing political appointees to cancel grants for any reason. Rosa DeLauro, the top Democrat on appropriations, says Congress needs to assert its power of the purse.
13: Funding for cancer research should not be blocked because of partisan politics. Disaster relief should not depend on who they voted for in the last election.
7: Some lawmakers, like Republican Chip Roy, voted no, complaining about leadership shoving through extensions, sometimes with other policies attached, with little input from rank-and-file members.
25: We're going to be putting a continuing resolution to fund government with a number of significant policies on it. I think that is a mistake.
7: Fights on funding are not over. They'll now be waiting on the other end of the midterms. Sam Greenglass, NPR News.
2: 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The time now is 8:19. This is Morning Edition. We Energies wants to raise its rates again. Why that is and how people are protesting. WUWM environmental reporter Susan Bence brings us that story in just over 10 minutes. It is currently 76 degrees in Milwaukee, another steamy day with highs around 90 degrees. It could feel as warm as 100. The Brewers were back. They beat the Cubs yesterday 9-4. They continue their series in Chicago tonight at 6:40.
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0: It's Morning Edition from NPR News. I'm Steve Inskeep.
14: And I'm Leila Faldin. In the post-9/11 era, American Muslims became the target of government suspicion, mass surveillance, and overreach because they happened to share a faith with the attackers. That was the America that investigative journalist Rosina Ali grew up in. So when she started her book on the roots of Islamophobia in the United States, fear that turned to hatred, she searched for the start of that bigotry and found that it took root well before America was attacked. The faith has long been depicted as foreign, as different, as dangerous, and that's despite Islam being part of the country since its founding. She tells the story through four families across eight decades in her new book, Seasons of Fury. Tell me about the family you open the book with, the Jabaras.
15: The Jabara family, you know, the father served in the army. He was such a proud member of various organizations in their small town. And I really wanted to show how even this quintessential American small town family had been shaken by anti-Arab and anti-Muslim surveillance and targeting by the government.
14: And this wasn't in the post-9/11 era. This was in the 60s, 70s.
15: Absolutely. The Israel-Arab War of 1967 really shaped the political identity of a lot of Arab Americans living especially in Michigan. And FBI agents were visiting people in mosques or inquiring about who was attending mosques. And this was in 1968, 1969. Anti-Muslim sentiment in this country has been so closely intertwined with national security issues. And this idea that Muslims are foreign and that they present a national security threat because they're foreign really took hold after 1967. And I do think that's one of the reasons why anti-Muslim sentiment remains one of the most enduring forms of racism in the United States today.
14: So in the post-9/11 era, you spend a significant amount of time looking at another family, the Siraj family, and a terrorism prosecution of a young man named Mateen, who's from that family. He doesn't buy anything. He doesn't actually build any bombs, but he is goaded into a plot by a law enforcement informant and talks about blowing up a New York subway station. He actually backs out of the plot entirely, but he gets 30 years. You also tell us the story of a couple white supremacists who do buy ammunition and plan out a racist attack that is then foiled just as it starts. There is one shot fired, as you describe it in the book. And yet one gets 10 years and one gets 14 years, while Mateen gets 30 years and was not far along in the process. What did examining Mateen's case versus other non-terrorism prosecution cases tell you?
15: The way that terrorism has been litigated has been really uneven. What that does at the end of the day is place a moral category on the Muslim community that has been caught up in counterterrorism prosecutions. When someone like Mateen goes to jail for 30 years, that sends a signal to the public that this person was uniquely dangerous.
14: You talk about the appeals on some of these cases where the judges think, well, they did this bad thing and now they're being punished and they've been held in solitary and they haven't been treated very well. And so how can we not be sure that they'll come out and not hate America more and do it again? And it becomes a sort of cycle.
15: Yes, it's kind of an almost Kafkaesque legal system because a lot of judges were so afraid. You know, understandably so, the entire public and the government was afraid of another terrorist attack.
14: Yeah.
15: But the way the judges have justified putting people in prison is by saying, we don't know if solitary confinement or decades in jail will make them more radical, and therefore we need to keep these defendants in prison for longer. And with that logic, no one can actually win their freedom.
14: That way of thinking, what does it end up doing then to American Muslim communities?
15: I mean, after 9/11, one of the things that happened was that it basically swept up almost all the Muslim community in the United States under this gaze of suspicion from the FBI, from the police departments, but also from neighbors. We're also seeing this Islamophobia play out against candidate Abdullah Sayed in Michigan, who is running for Senate. We saw it against Zohran Mamdani during his campaign. 9/11 was evoked over and over again, suggesting that he would be detrimental to New York. And it is astonishing to me that politicians can regurgitate such anti-Muslim sentiment, and there's very little cost to them peddling this vitriol.
14: And the president posted a photo of himself with Melania side by side with a photo of El Sayed and his wife, Sarah Jukaku, with the caption, "Two very different Americas."
15: Yes, he did. I do think that we live in two Americas now, where one part of the United States would see that photo of El Sayed and his wife and think, this is terrible. I don't want to live here. I don't want people like that in this country. It's also worth noting that Abdullah Sayed's wife wears a hijab. There's also another part of the country that says, this is wonderful. This is diversity. This is what it means to live in the United States. For so long, there has been a narrative that Muslims are different, that has been peddled from the left and the right. But I do think that's shifting in pockets. I do think that, for example, the political excitement among Muslim New Yorkers has really shown what can happen when you engage Muslims politically. But I will say that nationally, that reckoning has not quite happened. And I think it won't happen until Americans start seeing Muslims as a part of this country.
14: Rosine Ali is a journalist and contributing writer at New York Times Magazine. She is the author of Seasons of Fury, Four Families, and the Rise of Islamophobia in America. Thank you, Rosina, and congratulations on your book.
15: Thank you so much.
2: 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Just Google Muslim WUWM. I'm Rachel Owens, and this is Morning Edition on Milwaukee's NPR.
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16: Live from NPR News in Washington, I'm Dave Mattingly. 6 months into war with Iran, gasoline prices in the U.S. remain above $4 a gallon. NPR's Franco Ordonez says the president met with oil and gas executives yesterday to discuss stepping up capacity roughly 2 months before the November midterm elections.
19: John McHenry, a veteran Republican pollster, says Trump has an incentive to take action, even if his policies won't necessarily produce results over the next few months ahead of the midterms.
20: Obviously, it's a second step to actually have something come of those meetings. But the first challenge is to show that you know people are concerned about it and that you care about it as well and that you're doing something about it.
19: Part of the problem for Trump is that before the U.S. launched strikes against Iran, average prices were $1 a gallon lower nationally in February. That's a reality that Trump just can't avoid. Franco Ordonez, NPR News.
16: President Trump is expected to sign a short-term spending bill that prevents another partial government shutdown. The bill cleared the House yesterday after being approved earlier by the Senate. Two-term Senator Ed Markey of Massachusetts is celebrating a win in the state's Senate Democratic primary. The 80-year-old progressive defeated Congressman Seth Moulton, a 47-year-old moderate who tried to make Markey's age one of his campaign issues. This is NPR News from Washington.
21: This is WUWM. I'm Susan Bentz. On a steamy, hot Tuesday morning, a day you hope every person has access to air conditioning, a cluster of folks gathered outside We Energy's headquarters in downtown Milwaukee. They were there to protest the utility's proposed residential rate hike. If the Public Service Commission approves it, We Energy says the average customer would pay an additional $13 per month next year for electricity and up to $9 more in 2028. We Energy spokesperson Brendan Conway says the increase is needed to improve reliability and infrastructure.
22: We need to make those investments, and that's what these rate filings are about.
21: We Energy has raised rates 5 times since 2020. Walnut Way resident Abra Fortson says another increase would create a burden her neighbors can't bear. She spoke at the rally.
26: We should be ashamed that there are people who barely make ends meet and have $6,000 We Energies bills.
21: And she testified a few hours later at the public hearing where the Public Service Commission was considering We Energies request.
27: Many of the stressors that you see communities go through, meaning turning to alcohol and drug abuse, it comes from issues like this.
21: There's still time to let the PSC know what you think. It's accepting written comments online and by mail until September 18th. Susan Bentz, 89.7, WUWM, Milwaukee's NPR.
2: And as the cost of AC is concerning some, the lack of it in most public schools means that class is canceled today for MPS on just the second day of the new school year. And it wasn't that cool yesterday either.
28: Oh, this is one of those like rechargeable like neck fans.
29: Does it help?
28: No, it doesn't.
2: We'll learn more about the steamy first day of school in Milwaukee as WUWM education reporter Catherine Kokel brings us that story in about 10 minutes. And again, MPS is closed today due to the excessive heat. It will feel as hot as 100 by 3 p.m. this afternoon. Right now, it is 75 in Milwaukee, patchy fog yet this morning, and a chance of showers and storms, especially this afternoon. 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I'm Rachel Owens. The time now is 8:34.
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0: It's Morning Edition from NPR News. I'm Steve Inskeep.
14: And I'm Leila Fadel. Good morning. A whistleblower is warning that the U.S. Postal Service could derail the midterm election with its plan to follow an order by President Trump. That order is attempting to restrict mail-in voting. And for now, a court ruling is blocking key parts of the Postal Service plan. NPR's Hansi Lo Wang joins us now to explain what this all means

0: No other part of the mail system has this. And then it's based on checking and verifying it's a system that's been built in a way that almost seems designed to fail.
1: Is it your allegation then that many people would just never receive an absentee ballot to fill out?
0: That's the biggest concern, yes.
1: Okay. Let's think about the government's justification for this. They're saying we're just checking. We're just checking the names. We want to check this against a voter database and see if this is a real voter who is receiving this absentee ballot. What's wrong with that?
0: One of the things that's potentially wrong with that is that as the lawsuits that are going on allege, and as the court in Massachusetts has thus far held during their injunction, the new injunction, that exceeds the post office's authority. Right? The post office's job is to deliver mail to the addressee. It's not to be involved in elections. But beyond that, this is a solution that does not meet the problem, right? I mean, if you want to verify to whom it's sent to, there's a very different way to do it than this. And certainly you would have to take quite a bit of time to mess with the crown jewel of American democracy, which is elections, and with a third of Americans voting by ballots.
1: Just got about 10 seconds left. I want to know if your whistleblower, your client, in effect, would be willing to testify in these ongoing court cases.
0: I think everything is potentially open right now. I think the individuals come forward because they're concerned about this. And I think if they had to, they would do what they had to do.
1: David Kligerman of WhistleblowerAid.org. Thanks so much.
0: My pleasure. Thank you.
2: And you have until October 14th to register by mail to vote in the November 3rd general election here in Wisconsin. 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The time now is 8:42. I'm Rachel Owens, and this is Morning Edition on Milwaukee's NPR. Thanks for joining me. Well, it's been a short start to the school year so far in Milwaukee. Yesterday, the big day. Today, the second day, canceled due to excessive heat. We'll fan you down for our back-to-school report from education reporter Catherine Kokel. Coming up next. 75 degrees now in Milwaukee, with highs today expected around 90. It could feel as hot as 100, with a chance of showers and storms this afternoon.
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1: Good morning, I'm Steve Inskeep. 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Contestants dress up as characters like Spider-Man and Shrek. 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
1: Charitably, I would say we often don't know who the criminals are, and even if we do, it matters a lot that we can construct a case against them that can prove beyond a reasonable doubt that they engaged in crime. And there's a lot of virtue to doing that. You know, the second thing I would say is, like, look, I am not for not imposing regulation on these cameras. I think that some people do have reasonable concerns. I'd like to see rules about auditing. I'd like to see penalties for abuse. But, you know, I to really engage with your point, I think that Americans' revealed preference, our taste for surveillance, is actually quite high. Right. Mm-hmm. We all carry around these tracking devices in our pocket. I have a lot of people on my Twitter saying to me, well, I can turn off the location data on my phone. I'm like, but you don't, right? You are tracked all day, every single day. And the police, you know, can use that data against you, and they do on a regular basis. If in an actual criminal investigation. But our revealed preference is that basically we're okay with that, and we don't find it. You know, we don't find living in that society particularly upsetting or alarming. There are exceptions to that rule, absolutely. And I think that there are real risks of abuse, which is why you want to regulate in an intelligent fashion. But, you know, I think the freak out is selective. It's about what's in people's field of view. It's about what's blowing up on social media, what's coming to their attention in a way that's counterproductive for a nuanced conversation about how do we optimize safety while preserving people's privacy.
2: 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Thank you so much, Charles. We'll be right back. This is On Point.
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2: You're back with On Point. I'm Meghna Chakrabarty. And just a quick note about a show we're working on for next week. It's about e-bikes. Lots more people than ever are riding around on e-bikes, both in bigger cities, smaller towns, in places of natural beauty. So we want to know what you think of e-bikes and whether or not they should be more strictly regulated. Do you ride an e-bike? Have you loved it, or maybe gotten into an accident because some of them are pretty zippy? Do you not love the increasing number of e-bikes on your street, in your town, or maybe on your local trails? Let

0: This is 1A. I'm Jen White. Imagine a small town in rural Tennessee. A town square, a yellow brick courthouse, a family-owned restaurant, a cafe, and residents enjoying beautiful sunrises and sunsets across the Appalachian foothills. Imagine one couple in particular.
1: In their dream house, facing a massive wall of windows that frame the rolling hills, sunrise to sunset.
2: If he never had to leave this property, he'd be fine.
0: Then imagine a group of far-right real estate developers backed by venture capital and with powerful ties to Washington who move into town.
1: But now, their peace had been punctured.
3: This country belongs to Jesus.
1: By Ridge Runner and the men who came along with it.
0: They have a vision to build a new kind of community and turn it into a haven for like-minded white Christians.
4: Our goal is something where we actually have, the concentration where we can control the town, or in this case, there's of the people there, it's a town that's already very values aligned.
0: And they have a very specific worldview.
5: Do you unequivocally renounce anti-Semitism, racism, and Nazism?
6: Now, mistreating a slave, that would be sinful.
1: Their views on women.
7: God made men to rule, period.
1: And Jewish people.
8: Jews, in the biblical sense, they do not exist anymore. It's only Christians and non-Christians.
1: And gay people.
9: The poor homosexuals are being oppressed and everyone's being mean to them. And so we need to be okay with gay marriage.
0: This is what's happening in Gainesboro, a town in central Tennessee and some surrounding areas. And it's part of a growing movement by some far-right Christians to relocate to red states and turn small towns into white Christian enclaves. But some locals are alarmed. They call it a takeover and they're pushing back. Our Town is a new Bloomberg investigative podcast series about the far-right Christians who moved in and the residents who are pushing back. All four episodes of the podcast are available online now. Joining us from Bloomberg's studios in New York is Maribunt Knight. She's a reporter and producer who lives in Nashville, who hosted and co-reported the Our Town podcast. Maribunt, welcome to 1A.
10: Thanks so much for having me.
0: Also joining us from Bloomberg in New York is Susan Burfeld. She's an investigative reporter for Bloomberg News and co-reporter for the podcast. Susan, welcome to you as well.
10: Thanks so much.
0: So the story made headlines 2 years ago. That's when an investigative journalist, Phil Williams, with Nashville's News Channel 5, reported on the arrival of these newcomers.
11: Just across from the Jackson County High School, a separate business entity has purchased another 100 acres that they are apparently planning to develop. And they've announced that Gainesboro, the Jackson County seat, will be the focus of their efforts to resettle like-minded people from around the country.
0: Maribunt, you're from Nashville, so I imagine this hits close to home for you. What made you want to dig into the story more?
10: Yeah, I'm from Nashville, so this is, you know, an hour and a half away. And I was really struck, like a lot of people, by the story that Phil, you know, made in November of 2024. And as a reporter who likes to do local stories that have kind of a national edge, to me, it was just a really interesting moment about a town that is by and far like conservative and Christian, 81% voted for Trump, that had this kind of moment that these guys were arriving to kind of turn it into whatever town they wanted. And I was just really interested in what the aftermath of that was going to look like. And if I could follow residents as they, you know, decided what they were going to do with it. I think as a reporter in Tennessee, exploring the nuances of conservative values is a really important and worthwhile exercise. And this story just felt like we could really dig in and kind of pick it apart and look at a town that, as the tape said, like they assumed that they would be welcome, but actually they had a very different reception.
0: Yeah, I want to talk more about the reception in a moment. But Susan, just take us to Gainesboro. There's just over 1,000 residents in Jackson County. And again, this is a few hours from Nashville. It's been in economic decline for years, but it's recently gone through a bit of a revitalization. So take us there. Help us see the town.
10: Yeah. So Gainesboro is centered around a town square, as you described, with a courthouse in the middle of it, and businesses that have opened up within the past decade. What we discovered is that many of them are owned and run by women, very strong-minded, very savvy women who have learned over the years to do a lot with not that much. And they've worked really hard to
12: to turn Gainesboro into a place that's welcoming both to tourists and to newcomers. And they really were upset by the arrival of the real estate developer and the podcasters, because they thought it threatened a lot of what they had worked really hard to build, the identity that they wanted for Gainesboro of a welcoming place. You know, as they say, like, we're all are welcome, with a sunflower as their symbol. And they understand that, yes, Gainesboro remains a distressed place and in need of continued economic development, but they want to do it on their own terms.
0: So these new arrivals are from a real estate company. It's called Ridge Runner. It's backed with money from a Dallas-based conservative venture capital firm called New Founding. Two Harvard alumni run the fund as partners. Mariba, tell us a bit more about them. Who are they?
10: Yeah, so Nate Fisher is the venture capitalist based in Texas. And then there's Josh Abitoy, who is the head of the real estate development company Ridge Runner. And Josh Abitoy lives in Gainesboro now. He grew up near the area, moved to Texas, and then moved back. And so, you know, it's a story that has these kind of two folks who are bringing outside resources, outside money into this tiny, tiny little town. And, you know, there's money from Silicon Valley. There are connections to Washington, D.C. I mean, it is a story that really goes far and wide. And it feels like some of the big questions, you know, that America's grappling with are just happening in this tiny little town. But there's all these forces from far outside of it that have gathered there.
0: And a note that we did reach out to New Founding partner Josh Abitoy for comment. He said he didn't have anything to add. Susan, how much money is going into this venture? What were you able to learn?
12: Yeah, so New Founding, you know, as you've noted, is a private equity fund. They raise money. They've invested in lots of very early stage businesses. And then they have a partnership with Josh Abitoy and Ridge Runner to build this community in Tennessee. They've also bought some land in Kentucky. I think what Gainesboro folks first noticed was a big purchase of an old farm, 450 acres, that Ridge Runner paid $2.5 million for in cash. That's a lot of money in Gainesboro. Most likely more than the property might have sold to somebody else. And Ridge Runner has continued to acquire property, both farmland that hasn't been used, property that's closer to the town, at least one building in the town itself, right off the town square where their headquarters are. And what we've heard is that they consistently will pay at the very least an asking price, but often more, mm-hmm. and often in cash. So they have a lot of resources, and they do seem willing to put it into the property acquisitions. And, you know, people in Gainesboro and around are willing to sell to them because they're getting a really good price for their property.
0: Mariba, the group says they want to build a, quote, aligned community. In your reporting, what does that really mean?
10: Yeah, I think that's a really good question, and it's something that needs to be unpacked a little bit, because there's different ideas about what that means, you know, to the town and to the people that arrive there. So, quote unquote, aligned community, for all intents and purposes, is a far right Christian community, as Abitoy says, a place where, you know, Christian values, where the superiority of Christian life can thrive. And that is essentially, you know, they want to bring people from all over, including, you know, maybe folks who are from big cities. As he said, you know, maybe you work for Google and you want a little farm and you want to milk your cow during a lunch break. You know, those are their customers. So to a town of 1,000 people, many of whom go back generations, seven generations, the idea that suddenly thousands of acres of farmland is going for, you know, above asking price in cash to maybe people from Google, you can see how, even though it's a town of conservative Christians, there was a lot of miscalculation on the part of Abitoy and Fisher as far as who they were going to meet when they got there and whether they were really aligned. As you heard in that tape, you know, it's a community that's already aligned. Well, it turned out it really was not.
0: And we'll hear more about how residents responded. Josh Abitoy doesn't describe himself as a Christian nationalist, but the real estate company Ridge Runner also has the backing of Pastor Andrew Esker and C.J. Engel, who also moved to Gainesboro, and they're self-described Christian nationalists. They host a podcast called Contra Mundum, which is Latin for against the world. Mariba, briefly tell us a bit more about them.
10: So they were sort of the tip of the spear. You know, Abitoy calls them customers. They are his first two customers to be part of this aligned community. So if you're looking for a sort of a who's going to move there, C.J. Engel and Andrew Esker are sort of the first example of like who the residents might be. And they're quite an extreme example. And the residents start to listen to Contra Mundum. And, you know, they are... Yes, self-described, Esker, self-described Christian nationalist. He wrote a book with Andrew Torba with the title in it of Christian nationalism. And they essentially, you know, believe that we need to be a Christian nation. They believe in quote-unquote heritage America and proving kind of that you belong here. Obviously, they believe that there's lots of people that should be deported. But they are part of this sort of like renaissance of small town rural communities. They came from respectively Minnesota and California because those places had gotten too woke, quote unquote.
0: Well, let's pause the conversation here. I just want to mention we reached out to the co-hosts of the podcast. We didn't hear back. We're talking to Susan Burfield and Mariba Knight, the reporter and producers behind the new podcast, Our Town. We'll be right back.

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1: 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Israeli leader Benjamin Netanyahu faces a new threat in next month's election. His former IDF chief of staff, Gadi Eisenkot.
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5: This is 1A. I'm Jen White. We're discussing Christian nationalism in the podcast Our Town. It's a new four-part series from Bloomberg. We're talking to Susan Berfield. She's investigative reporter at Bloomberg News. And also with us, Mariba Knight, a reporter and producer based in Nashville. They co-reported the Our Town podcast. And we want to hear your questions about Christian nationalism influences in small towns. 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Email us at 1a@wamu.org. Let's hear from a Gainesboro resident who's very active in what she calls the local resistance.
6: Gainesboro's protests kicked off with a small gesture. One of the podcasters had gone to social media to say how much he hated what white, educated women had done to America. So Nancy, being Nancy, walked to the square and asked the owner of a local gift shop to print a t-shirt with a slogan on it.
7: Dangerous educated women.
6: She wore it around town. It was her first public act of resistance.
7: I just was trying to figure out what I personally could do.
5: That Nancy is Nancy Pruitt. She's an artist and former art teacher from Gainesboro, Tennessee, and she joins us now. Nancy, welcome to 1A.
8: Thank you. Good morning.
5: So you were born in Gainesboro. How is the community changing right now, and how quickly?
8: Well, it's still very, everyone knows everyone. We help each other. If someone has a home that burns or if someone has some issue, then we all rally together and do a fundraiser. So we're a very tight, close-knit community that was never concerned with what religion, church you went to, or how you voted. So I guess it's changed in that on my street where I live, Andrew Isker and C.J. Engel moved. One lives two doors to the left and one four doors to the right. And I think listening to their podcast the first time I listened, and they said they were moving to Gainesboro to plant a flag and to take over. And they were going to move 50 families, 50 people in. Then they could control the voting. You only have to have 130 votes in town to win. So I realized this was very possible. I started wondering, was this really something that could happen? And then I realized that they did have the investors and the money, and they had a 10-year plan, and they were on year two by the time we found out about it. So it has changed. We look at people a little bit different and wonder when we see meet someone new, you wonder, is that a Christian nationalist?
5: Hmm. Many of the properties that are selling to Ridge Runner, they're selling for amounts significantly higher than the average prices in the area. One example is a property that originally was listed for $175,000, but it sold for $275,000. What does that mean for your efforts to push back on the group, but also the efforts of residents to hold on to land that maybe were even connected to their families?
8: Right. In the city limits, which is, you know, we're very small, you know, 900 residents in the city limits, something like that. I live where you can see the courthouse. I live in the heart of Gainesboro. My family, grandparents, all lived in the heart of Gainesboro. The house next to me was up for sale, and we realized that the Ridge Runners were trying to purchase it. So I have a friend who was able to purchase it so that they couldn't purchase it. And then another house down the street, we saw a for sale sign and the same thing. And so we've done that on the square. We've tried to purchase. If we know something that we can purchase, then there's someone that's willing to purchase that. So inside the city limits. But once you get out in the county, right now, the second largest landowner is Ridge Runner in the entire county. And the first is two brothers that have the most property. But one of those brothers is selling to Ridge Runner some of their property. So it's a little, you'd like to have more control, but you just do what you can do. We can't compete with billionaires, you know, and money talks. But inside the city limits, we are trying to keep that a safe haven for our Gainesboro residents. But the Christian nationalists at the current time are trying to purchase a couple of pieces of property around the square. You know, and our square is this quaint, beautiful little square with a Gain Mod Museum that started a year ago that has work from, you know, that you find in New York and the Gainesboro, and, you know, in the Museum of Modern Art. It's just, you know, we have shops, we have wonderful restaurants. So we're trying to continue our growth and what we have a dream to be, which is everyone's welcome. I decided to put signs up because I wanted to let my neighbors know that I was not like-minded, that I was an educated woman. And so I have signs that say dangerous educated woman lives here. I have signs that say hate has no home. My neighbor, Isker, on one of his podcasts was very disheartening and alarming to me because he said you needed to teach your children to hate. I'm an educator and a teacher and a mother and a grandparent. And it was very disheartening to know that a group had moved in like that.
5: So when you hear that kind of rhetoric and you also hear the people behind it saying they want to take over your town, what are you concerned this group will do in Gainesboro over the long term if they're able to gain not just an economic foothold or buy up, you know, much of the real estate, but also are able to make political gains as well?
8: I do not think that they will take over the city government. Once again, because it doesn't take many people, but I think now that people know that, they will come out and vote. Do I concern myself more with the county? Yes. With our commissioners? I do concern myself and worry a little bit about the fact that they have so much money and that they speak on their podcast with a very hate-oriented. If you're not like me, you do not belong here. So that concerns me.
5: I could imagine some Gainesboro residents, you know, they see this new money, they see new people coming in, and they may think, you know, this is a way for Gainesboro to grow economically. This is a way for the county to benefit. The thinking might go, as long as these new people don't come in and disrupt my life, I don't have a problem with them being here. People can believe whatever they want to believe. Have you come across that perspective? And if so, how have you responded?
8: Yes. At first it was, just let them go, let them be. There's no way they can do what they say. That's just not going to happen. And so I decided to educate and ask other people to educate people in our community, from pastors to just local neighbors, about what actually Christian nationalists stand for and what they say they're going to do in our county. And I do think that's made a difference. They are not being received with open arms at all. And they do try to project. We had a meeting recently and it was not in their favor, but they put a little blurb out that it was a wonderful meeting. So I think they are very much aware that they are not welcome by the majority of people.
5: So it's one thing to be welcomed in the community, but not being welcomed doesn't mean they're not present. And so when you think about the long term effects of the group on the county, what are you trying to prepare for? What are you trying to get your neighbors to prepare for, be in conversation about, in case some things bubble up down the road that do have an impact on your life?
8: I think voting, and that's probably our most important role that our county residents need to understand. And if we vote, then that they do not have a majority at all. So I think we have to get people to vote. We have to stand up and continue to voice that we are not like-minded, so that people that are looking at moving here understand that they're not coming into this perfect little like-minded environment. And so we have billboards on our roads that say hate has no home here, and you know, and things like that. And you know, we have road signs on the road. So I think it's important that our supporters of the way Gainesboro is and has been speak out and let people know that they see that are coming here, that we are not like-minded, and we must continue to raise our voice and be heard, that, you know, we educated women are welcome here. Mm-hmm. And you know, your color of your skin does not matter. Your religion does not matter. And if this group had moved and they wanted to have their own commune out and live their peace by themselves and not say that they came to change us, they would have been welcome. But I think their biggest downfall was the podcast that Isker and CJ did, stating that they intended to take over.
5: Well, that's Nancy Pruitt. She's an artist and former art teacher who lives in Gainesboro, Tennessee. Nancy, thank you for speaking with us.
8: Thank you.
5: And we're still here with Mariba Knight, a reporter and producer based in Nashville, and Susan Berfeld, investigative reporter for Bloomberg News. They co-reported the new Bloomberg podcast series, Our Town. I want to turn to another place, Moscow, Idaho, and that's where Pastor Doug Wilson created Christ Church. It's a hub for Christian nationalists. He also founded a second Christ Church here in D.C. Secretary of Defense Pete Hegseth attends it. And on your podcast, you dedicate episode 3 to how Christian nationalists have transformed that community and tried to take over the town's economy and its politics, although with less success. Is that a blueprint for Ridge Runner and what they want Gainesboro to become, Mirabah?
9: Yeah, it absolutely is. It is the place that they look to. And Doug Wilson and Andrew Isker, you know, have a prior relationship. Andrew Isker went to Doug Wilson Seminary. And so, yes, also Josh Abitoy visited Moscow and talked about on social media about how it was sort of the way of the future. They took lessons from Moscow, inspiration from Moscow, as far as how you can sort of build an economic foundation and a base for power. As conservative Christians. However, they also took the lesson from Moscow, Idaho, that setting up in a university town will bring trouble to you. Doug Wilson has come up against Moscow, Idaho in all sorts of ways because it is largely a progressive town. It's in a blue dot in a red state. And so Nate Fisher and Abitoy, they took a lesson from that. And so they went to Tennessee and they went to Gainesboro and then to a tiny town thinking, there's no university right here. There's no big liberal base. We'll be fine. And they were wrong.
5: We got this from Annie, who says, I worked in Kentucky in the 1980s and traveled to Tennessee, and these special communities popped up and failed in the late 1970s and 1980s. Frankly, this is just another group, conservative Christians, rather than the back-to-earth movement earlier. Old story with new folks. I think it's important to talk about who is behind this project, because part of who they're trying to recruit are people from like the Silicon Valley area, people who are sort of put off with life in California and they want to live in this bucolic setting with people of like mind. But Susan, help us understand, like, what is the picture they're trying to create? Who are they trying to recruit to this cause and why?
10: Mm-hmm. Yeah, no, I think it's a really good point. This isn't the first time anywhere, you know, a group of people have wanted to create a community where one exists. I think what distinguishes Ridge Runner's efforts so far is, as you suggested, that they have a lot of money behind them. They have a real plan, a strategy, and it really begins with New Founding and Nate Fisher and this idea that trust in institutions is collapsing. He talks about us being in the end of a civilizational cycle, that things are going to change, that things are going to be rebuilt.

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1: Ideas that exist, you know, on paper, online, now trying to be implemented on the ground. And the reality is a bit different. That what these guys see, you know, the America they want to build and live in is not necessarily the America that people in Gainesboro want to live in.
2: Just want to mention, we spoke about Mark Andreessen and other tech giant billionaires who are deeply involved in our politics and what they want with our democracy. 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You can find that conversation over at the1a.org. That's Susan Berfeld. She's an investigative reporter at Bloomberg News. She reported Bloomberg's new podcast, Our Town, with Mariba Knight, a reporter and producer based in Nashville. All four episodes of Our Town are out now. Susan, Mariba, thanks for your time. And still to come, the current state of the Christian nationalist movement in the U.S. and what it means for our democracy.

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5: Let's get back to our conversation about Christian nationalism and how it's showing up in towns across the country. I'd like to bring in two new voices. Joining us now from London is Catherine Stewart. She's an investigative journalist and author of the New York Times bestseller, Money, Lies, and God, Inside the Movement to Destroy American Democracy. Catherine, welcome back.
6: Thanks for having me.
5: And with us from Portland, Oregon, is Brad Onishi. He's co-host of the Straight White American Jesus podcast and author of the upcoming book, American Caesar, How Theocrats and Tech Lords Are Turning America into a Monarchy. Brad, welcome to 1A.
7: Thanks for having me.
5: So I first want you to help us understand the context around the Ridge Runner Project in Gainesboro. Here's Josh Abitoy describing their vision for the community they're trying to build.
8: We need cities on a shining hill that exemplify and embody a healthy, natural, human way of life, the Christian way of life, and demonstrate the superiority of that way of life.
5: Catherine, what influences are driving their specific vision for this community?
6: Well, these folks think it's really impossible to cohabit in a neighborhood or community with people who don't share their views. They think the only way to create a safe and stable community is to build it exclusively with people who are just like them.

0: and unfortunately, this is not a fringe view within the Christian nationalist movement. It's a movement that otherizes and often even demonizes those who take on different political views. It's not just that they disagree with liberals or progressive religious folks or feminists or any number of other people who don't share their views or other characteristics, their skin color, etc., their ethnicity. It's that they really can't stand having those people anywhere nearby.
1: Now, Gainesboro and Moscow are only two towns in the country. We heard from Aaron Tensman in Winchester, Virginia, who writes, the small community of Berkeley Springs, West Virginia, experienced an attempted takeover similar to the one in Gainesboro when white nationalist org VDARE purchased a literal castle in the area. Michael Addison Hayden's book, Strange People on the Hill, was an informative and alarming look at the risk communities face when these groups move in. I drive past the castle at least once a month and think of the community members and the division that occurred between the longtime community members when VDARE came to town, and I grieve. Brad, how widespread is this movement in reality?
2: Well, I think we can measure it in a couple different ways. I think one of the ways is to look at how many towns are popping up, and there are more than you think. There's a new one here in the Pacific Northwest in Battleground, Washington, that's gained coverage recently. But I think another way to think about the influence of this movement is to see the elites that are joining it. And so Doug Wilson's a really good example. Doug Wilson built his empire in Moscow, Idaho for decades, and he did so with little fanfare. When Kristen Cobes Dumais wrote her best-selling book, Jesus and John Wayne, about masculinity and patriarchy in the United States, she included Doug Wilson, and some scholars sort of said, why is this guy here? He's a nobody. Well, fast forward to today, Doug Wilson has planted a church right in the middle of D.C. so that Pete Hegseth can attend. So I think one way to think about this is it is a growing movement, and it's gaining the support of high-ranking officials in our government, billionaires in our country, and other elites with tremendous influence.
1: Well, and Catherine, help us better understand who some of those elites, financial, political, otherwise, who some of them are who are investing either political capital into this movement or financial capital.
0: Well, on the tech elite side, we can look at Mark Andreessen, of course, who has invested directly in networks like New Founding. We can look to someone like Peter Thiel, who has supported and spoken at events for a group called Act 17. It's a Silicon Valley nonprofit focusing on the intersection of Christianity, science, and technology. And there are two points to make about the alliance between this sector of the tech right and the religious right. First, it's an alliance of convenience. These tech bros want minimal regulation or no regulation of their tech monopolies. They want to capture whole new markets in AI, just as they have been doing with, say, transportation, with Uber, etc. And they've really realized that the way to achieve these goals is to have the religious right on their side, because the religious right is a very powerful voting bloc, and they need it. There's that support in order to win power for officials and politicians like Trump, or whoever his successor is going to be, who are going to give them what they want. But it goes beyond the issue of convenience. These tech titans see democratic governance itself as interference with the kind of power they want to wield. They think there's a natural aristocracy. Some people are born to rule. Others have a duty to obey. They're okay with the kind of hierarchies that folks like the founders of New Founding endorse. They really want to decentralize the power of the federal government because it gets in their way. And so they're funding and supporting the idea of the creation of independent city-states. They seem to think it's something new, but in fact, it's interesting when you mention the castle. It's kind of a throwback to the fortified castles of the Middle Ages.
1: Brad, what about the political connections? We mentioned Secretary Hegseth, but what other connections in Washington do you see?
2: Well, they're numerous, and I think we can kind of go down the line and sort them out into various kind of Christian nationalist camps. One of them we should mention is Russell Vogt, who is has tremendous influence in the Trump administration, is a self-identified Christian nationalist, and somebody who As Catherine just laid out, if the tech oligarchs want to build independent city-states or monopolistic city-states, someone like Russell Vogt has advocated for executive unified theory, in which we would have basically an unbound executive in this country, corresponding to what many of us would consider something more like a monarch or an autocrat rather than a president who shares power with other branches of government. So Russell Vogt's an important one, but we should also mention J.D. Vance, the vice president, who is Catholic and yet is unexpectedly a favorite among Andrew Isker and C.J. Engel and those who are leading the charge of the Christian nationalist takeover in Gainesboro, Tennessee. They love J.D. Vance's emphasis on the United States not as a creedal nation, but as a nation built on heritage and history and ethnicity and so on. And so even though Vance is Catholic and they are Protestant, he is a favorite among this group.
1: We're getting some questions from our listeners. Steve writes, what would happen if a non-Christian or a person of color tried to buy property in one of these aligned towns? Wouldn't it be illegal for the nationalists to turn them down based on race or religion? And we heard from Jay in Norman, Oklahoma, who says, what laws are Christian nationalists trying to change in Gainesboro, and how will the courts react to those changes? So I think it's important to note here that the Ridge Runner Project in Gainesboro is still at a very early stage of development. As we heard, there's a lot of pushback from longtime residents of the town. But it at this moment seems like more of an economic push than a legal one. They're not running for office in large numbers locally. But there's a lot of money behind the project. So, Catherine, there are promises of new businesses that will bring, you know, new jobs to town. So once a project is like this is in motion, with the amount of money we're seeing behind it, how likely is it that residents can prevent it from moving forward?
0: One of the previous guests was right on when she said it's really important for people to vote. It's really important for people to get involved in local politics, to pay attention to what's happening in their school boards, in their local governance, at their local public library, etc. And, you know, I think local action is really powerful, because that's where you can really see the effect of your actions and your activism.
1: Right. It's interesting. In episode 3 of the Our Town podcast, when they spend some time in Moscow with Doug Wilson, he talks about essentially the long game they're playing there, and that it's sort of a population game, that if they're having more children, eventually his group will outnumber the number of long-term residents in the town, and that will allow them to flip the town politically. When you look at the broader Christian nationalist movement, how much of that long game do you hear it play?
2: Oh, you hear it all the time. This is in their mind, this is a civilizational battle. This is not a battle for the midterms. This is not a battle for one issue. This is a civilizational battle. And, you know, Andrew Isker says it himself. He says, and I'm quoting now, "We must physically move closer to those who share the same loves and hates we do. Your children need a people to belong to. They need a tribe. They need bonds of friendship even stronger than blood." And so for them, this is a game built over generations. And it's one that will not stop if there is a midterm blue wave, or if there is opposition in Gainesboro, Tennessee, or if somehow Doug Wilson faces an opposition force, political or cultural, in Moscow, Idaho. And I think that's something that's really important for everyone listening to keep in mind. They always have plan A, B, C, and D. And this is not a situation where they want to fix one political issue and then go back to normal. They are fighting a cosmic war, and they will not stop until they are able to dominate culture, society, politics, every sector of human life. And that is the outlook. And so this ties right into birth rates and fertility and why they're always talking about having more babies and the right kinds of babies and so on and so forth. It's a civilizational battle for colonizing Earth for God.
1: We're speaking to Brad Onishi. He's co-host of the Straight White American Jesus podcast and investigative journalist Catherine Stewart. Now, religious communities are not new in the U.S. We got this question from Paul in Hoover, Alabama. How does this effort compare to Amish or Mennonite communities? Catherine?
0: The difference is that this is a movement that is right now at the center of American power. I mean, America has always been a nation for different religious groups. It's been a, you know, we've had this wonderful tradition of religious freedom. We've had many different varieties of, you know, different sects who have come here to be able to worship freely. But this is really a movement that isn't just about religious freedom for themselves and, you know, leave us alone and, you know, we want to be able to worship our God the way we want. This is a movement that has gained power in recent years and is more overt in calling for an end to pluralistic liberal democracy. Movement leaders used to hide their belief that only Christians of a certain reactionary type or people who are members of certain approved religions can dominate all key features of government and society. They used to kind of hide their aims in this way, but now they're really overt. They say that our laws should be based on their preferred interpretation of the Bible. And some of them are overt dominionists. They believe that only Christians of a certain type should be holding political office and should dominate the key drivers of American culture and society.
1: And yet, Brad, they went to Gainsborough with the assumption that that community would welcome them with open arms. Again, 80% of the town, of the county, went for President Trump. So what do you make of that miscalculation on their part, and what do you think it says about American politics in this moment?
2: You know, if you listen to the podcast or if you read the writings of Andrew Isker or C.J. Engel, if you listen to their own words, you really get the picture that they assumed that because folks in this town, in this county, were white and Trump voters, you know, 96% white and 81% Trump voting, that they would be essentially like-minded, and it was a homogeneous community that they could simply assimilate into and then eventually kind of lead. And you hear that over and over again in their own words. We're here to assimilate into this. They assumed that this rural Southern Appalachian culture was their culture. And then when you read their words and you listen to them carefully, it's clear they never wanted to assimilate. As Catherine just said, their goal was to take over, to conquer, to dominate. And so I think that the assumptions were wrong, and it really reflects a kind of broad misunderstanding of American life and culture, that everybody holds a view that you as a Christian should be able to dominate all others, impose yourself on everyone. This is a loud movement. It's a well-funded movement, and therefore it's easy to think of it as the majority of the country. But I think this podcast in the little town of Gainsborough really shows us this is a minority in the country. And even those folks you think might agree with it do not want to be taken over by this kind of crusade. And it gives us something to think about in terms of the nuances of American politics and the ways we might think of combating what seems to be a Christian nationalist takeover of American politics and life.
1: Catherine, I'd love your thoughts too, and especially around this question of civic engagement. You touched on it earlier, but as I listened to the podcast, it was just as much for me about civic engagement as it was about the Christian nationalist movement.
0: It's true. We are seeing over and over in all areas of the United States people who are pushing back against this predatory agenda. In many red states and many hard red districts. I'm thinking most recently about Sarasota, Florida, where people are kind of understanding that there are these groups that are trying to do things to their local institutions, like their public schools or their libraries, et cetera, or their local governance, that they really disagree with. And they're pushing back and having a tremendous amount of success in doing so. And I love what Brad said about how this is a group of people claiming to be the authentic representatives of some very local particular heritage. But we can't forget, they're really the creation of social media. They're responding to viral social media posts and far-right messaging. Think about people like Engel and Isker, who come there from blue states. And then they move there and they're trying to generate these kinds of posts. So there's a strangely unreal digital aspect to this entire project, and it doesn't reflect the authentic culture of these communities.
1: Well, that's Catherine Stewart. She's an investigative journalist and author of the New York Times bestseller, Money, Lies, and God, Inside the Movement to Destroy American Democracy. Also, Brad Onishi, he's co-host of the Straight White American Jesus podcast and author of American Caesar, How Theocrats and Tech Lords Are Turning America into a Monarchy. It's available September 15th. Catherine, Brad, thank you. And earlier we heard from Mira Benight and Susan Burfield, co-reporters on the Our Town podcast from Bloomberg News. All four episodes are available now. Today's producer was Deanna Ferrero. This program comes to you from WAMU, part of American University in Washington, distributed by NPR. I'm Jen White. Thanks for listening, and we'll talk again tomorrow. This is 1A.

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2: Let me introduce you here, because we need to take another break. 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We'll be right back. This is Fresh Air.

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1: Dennis McBride and Karen Berry share best wishes to Wisconsin's public school teachers. 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
2: I'm Scott Tong. Israeli leader Benjamin Netanyahu faces a new threat in next month's election. His former IDF chief of staff, Gadi Eisenkot.
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5: Our public service mission was established in 1964, and it still holds true today. 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
6: From 89.7 WUWM, Milwaukee's NPR, this is Lake Effect. I'm Joy Powers. Today, we'll see how living in Wisconsin ranks among other states in the nation.
7: We should feel good about how we fare in these rankings overall, but it's not the time to be complacent, because if we don't kind of keep focusing on some of these areas, we could find ourselves out of the top 10 in future years.
6: Then we'll look at a report that shows heat is a rising concern for workers in Wisconsin.
8: We know that 70% of heat-related fatalities on the job take place during the first week of work, because people's bodies just need that time to get used to it.
6: Plus, we'll learn about Milwaukee's By God movie palaces and what happened to them. All of that is coming up on Lake Effect. But first, here are today's headlines.
1: Live from NPR News, I'm Lakshmi Singh. 8 months after former Venezuelan President Nicolas Maduro was ousted in a U.S. military raid, the Trump administration is about to secure expanded control of the Latin American country's oil reserves. Energy Secretary Chris Wright is in Caracas to oversee an oil deal between Washington and a Venezuelan private company. As NPR's Franco Ordonez reports, Trump is betting the new deal will help bring down gas prices that have been elevated as a result of oil supply disruptions during the U.S. war with Iran.
9: John McHenry, a veteran Republican pollster, says Trump has an incentive to take action, even if his policies won't necessarily produce results over the next few months ahead of the midterms.
10: The first challenge is to show that you know people are concerned about it and that you care about it as well and that you're doing something about it.
9: Part of the problem for Trump is that before the U.S. launched strikes against Iran, average prices were a dollar a gallon lower nationally in February. That's a reality that Trump just can't avoid. Franco Ordonez, NPR News.
1: The U.S. Postal Service says it is reviewing a whistleblower's concerns about a new technical system it's developing for mail-in ballots in the midterm election. NPR's Hansi Lo Wang reports that new technology is facing lawsuits.
11: The U.S. Postal Service built the new online portal after President Trump issued an order calling for USPS to deliver mail-in ballots only to people on voter lists that the states would have to turn over to the mailing agency. We should note USPS is a financial supporter of NPR. An anonymous government official is claiming that system has not been properly tested, and it could lead to eligible voters not getting ballots in time or at all. David Kligerman of the nonprofit Whistleblower Aid is representing the official.
12: The entire IT system has been been built in a matter of weeks when it should be built in maybe a year or more. In fact, when they've tested this IT system, it's crashed.
11: A federal judge has blocked USPS from requiring states to use the online portal for their mail-in ballots. USPS is appealing that ruling and says it plans to roll out the portal soon so election officials can try it out. Anzila Wong, NPR News.
1: Some Haitian immigrants in the U.S. are being required to wear GPS angle monitors after losing their temporary protected status. In Ohio, pastors and Haitian activists are asking the Department of Homeland Security to end the requirement, citing a college student who took his own life. Here's WYSO's Catherine Mobley.
13: Hundreds of Haitian immigrants in Springfield, Ohio, now have ankle monitors issued by DHS. It's the agency's latest tracking effort since Haiti's temporary protected status ended late July. 20-year-old Pierre Douance Bell recently received one. State investigators say he died Monday morning after stepping in front of a vehicle. His friend Yola Lamar said Bell felt humiliated by the device.
14: He had aspirations to major in neuroscience. Pierre Douance Bell was not a criminal, but he was treated as one.
13: Now, many faith and community leaders are calling on lawmakers and DHS to end the ankle monitor program.
1: That's Catherine Mobley reporting. It's NPR. The U.S. Embassy says the USS Abraham Lincoln is docked in eastern Thailand after it spent more than 250 days at sea, much of it deployed in the Middle East. A federal panel has temporarily halted a controversial data center in Nevada. The project, approved by the Bureau of Land Management, is seen as a test case for data centers on public lands. The Mountain West News Bureau's Yvette Fernandez has details.
15: Local leaders and environmental groups allege that federal officials approved the data center near Boulder City, Nevada, without proper environmental studies and failed to get their input regarding the public land. Patrick Donnelly is with the Center for Biological Diversity, one of the groups appealing the BLM's decision. He says the ruling is a win for local communities.
16: They agreed that noise is a potential harm from data centers. They agreed that air pollution is a potential harm from data centers.
15: And in their appeal, city officials say the data center would use local water and power supplies, as well as emergency response services. The stay is in place until both sides present legal briefs as the case moves forward. For NPR News, I'm Yvette Fernandez in Las Vegas.
1: The change in your pocket could soon include coins with President Trump's face on them. The U.S. Mint says the coin is in circulation. 250,000 were struck on Independence Day. They feature Trump's likeness, they're the color of gold, and they're worth a dollar. They cost more and come in rolls or bags. This is NPR News.
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19: This is Lake Effect from 89.7 WUWM, Milwaukee's NPR. I'm Joy Powers, and thank you so much for joining us. As we experience more hot days later into the year, workers who spend their days outside need to make adjustments. We'll look at the dangers they face when the temperatures rise later in the show. But first, this summer we marked the 250th anniversary of the country's founding. So how is each state living up to the founders' lofty ideals of life, liberty, and the pursuit of happiness? A report done in partnership with Wisconsin Policy Forum and the State of the Nation Project from Tulane University looks into that. Some of the areas assessed include the economy, education, health, and civil liberties. According to the report, Wisconsin ranks 8th overall in the nation. But there are some areas showing a downward trend that could put our top 10 standing at risk. Lake Effect's Audrey Nowakowski is joined by Mark Sommerhauser with the Policy Forum to look at where the state stands.
7: We should feel some pride in where we rank overall in this report, because that's a solid place to be. We kind of look at a number of our strong suits in this report. I would say in general, the areas of work and labor force, which are four of the 31 metrics, we generally do very well on. And I believe we rank in the top 10 on all of those four. So the one that we highlight is our long-term unemployment rate, which looks, as the name would suggest, at the unemployment rate for over a set period of time, over a longer period of time. We're near the top in that category. We are near the top in income inequality, by which I mean that we have less income inequality than most other states. I believe we rank fourth. That's significant. I would say the other one that we really highlight is voter participation. That's not a shock. Wisconsin has a pretty long-standing tradition of having high rates of participation in democracy, high rates of voter turnout, which is how it's measured in this report, being voter turnout in the last couple of elections. And so, again, that's not a new thing, but that's an area where we're kind of maintaining our strength in that area.
20: And then some like softer areas of measurement, if you will, that I found interesting is measures of social isolation and trust in other people. So I don't know if it's Midwest nice or what, but I was surprised to have that as part of the categories for this report.
7: Yeah, and those were ones that we didn't highlight quite as heavily, just because I think, number one, there is just inherently a little more subjectivity to those types of measurements. They are based off of self-reported survey data that are a little tougher to pin down. But we did note them in the report. I mean, we do think it's, and you're not the first person, like several other people have brought that up. And actually, and this struck me too, something that a couple people brought up, is that we rank almost at the top in trust in other people, which I need to look at the survey question wording exactly, but I think would generally be interpreted as just people in your community, right? Like people you interact with on a daily basis. So we're near the top in trust in other people. In trust in the federal government, we're almost at the bottom. So I thought that was kind of an interesting contrast in our levels of trust between the people that in our community versus the federal government seem to be very much night and day.
20: But right. Up next is a category that you call solid but slipping. You know, we're still in a pretty good place, but if it slides or the trend is that it's sliding downward. And let's start with labor force participation. You mentioned that work and labor force was a strong suit, but how is the labor force participation kind of a differentiating one from that first?
7: Yeah, and to be clear, you know, labor force participation is one where, again, we rank in the top 10, we rank eighth. So we're, as of now, we're in a good spot. And there were a number of categories we picked. One, two, three of these, but there was more that we could have included. We just felt like these were kind of a little more emblematic, where in labor force participation is a great example. We're in the top 10. Most states would be happy to trade places with us, right? But we are trending the wrong direction. If you look at how we have done the last couple of years relative to the nation, we're not, it's not like we're plummeting on that measure, but the rest of the country is kind of catching up with this a little bit. And it's one where if we don't kind of nudge upward a little bit, we could slip out of the top 10 fairly soon. So that's kind of the double-edged sword there. The other two that we highlight in this category, fatal shootings. So there's two measures of violence in this report. And I believe one just looks at homicides only. And then fatal shootings is a little broader. So it includes basically all types of fatal shootings, including things like accidental shootings. Suicides also are included in this one. And so that is one where, again, it's not that we're in a good spot. We're doing better than the national average in this category. But once again, we are trending in the wrong direction relative to other states. And then the third one in that category that we highlighted was the prevalence of newborns who are born with a low birth weight. As you and your listeners may know, you know, that's associated with a lot of potential issues for a newborn after their birth, if they're born with a low birth weight. And once again, there, we are a little bit above, doing a little better than the national rate. But we are definitely moving in the wrong direction there as well.
20: And with areas, this is kind of like the third tier. What areas are we struggling in and are weak points for Wisconsin?
7: Yeah, well, to be clear, the good news is that there are not many data points in this report where we're actually near the bottom. I think there's only one or two where we're in the bottom 10. And several of these areas we cite were more toward the middle of the pack, but we're kind of trending in the wrong direction. And again, that that's a good thing for our state, because there are some states that are in the bottom 10 on a lot of measures. That's just not the case with us. But I found to be one of the most interesting ones was volunteerism. And again, we're not doing terribly here. We ranked 25th. So there are some states that would trade places with us there. But if you look at the trend there, it's really going very much the wrong way for us. And we used to be, not that long ago, about 10, 15 years ago, a very high volunteerism state. We were way above the national average in rates of volunteerism. And now we've regressed to, we're kind of like barely above the national rate. And so the direction that we're going is just not what we want to see there. And we're very close to slipping below the national average, which would historically be a big shift for us. Another couple that we look at, net greenhouse gas emissions. That's one where we're a little bit below the national average, meaning that our emissions are a little higher than the nation. You know, that's another one also that we're kind of trending the wrong way. And we also look at child mortality, which is kind of the other big one that we highlight. And that is one where we rank 28th in the most recent year for which we have data. Our child mortality rate is now slightly above the nation's. That is, you know, a significant shift from years prior when we used to have a rate that was lower than the national rate. So I think, you know, obviously that's a pretty non-controversial thing that we want to be, you know, doing as well as we can in that category. And that's definitely an area of concern.
20: With these areas of concern, and, you know, given that data takes time to collect and there will be new data down the road, but what are some of the deeper consequences of where we are slipping or trending to slip? How could it impact our personal and social well-being if we continue on this trend and potentially get out of that top 10 placement?
7: Yeah, I mean, I think one of the things we talk about is that we are worsening relative to other states on three of the four measures that look at children and families, the well-being of children and families. We are worsening relative to the nation in both of the measures of violence that are in this report, and two of the four that are in the work and labor force category. Now, again, to be clear, it doesn't mean we're doing poorly in those areas. And a lot of those areas we're actually doing fairly well, but we're just moving the wrong way. Wisconsin, like a lot of other Midwestern states, I think has always kind of billed itself as this is a great place to sort of work and raise a family. And, you know, we have a lot of good communities in which to do that. So I think, you know, it's concerning for us. We want to really make sure that we're maintaining our high ranking in these type of categories, which is what really enables us to make that pitch to potential residents that we're a good state to do those things. You know, I think, again, in the violence is a good example of both the measures there. I mean, we're doing well, better than most other states, but we don't want to be moving in the wrong direction. And it's kind of a similar story with some of these other categories, too.
20: Right. And kind of going outside of Wisconsin, or if trends were clear enough for our state, but the Midwest in general, did you notice any kind of regional patterns that this report picked up on?
7: Yes, particularly in the upper Midwestern states. You know, some of our neighboring states are also some of the other leaders. The overall number one ranking state was Minnesota. Iowa, I believe, was top five as well. So we see kind of a pattern there in the upper Midwest as well as in New England, as we're nearly all of the, I believe the top nine states are all in the upper Midwest or in New England. Meanwhile, you know, we do see more of the bottom 10 states in some of the southern states. This is the first year they've done these rankings. And based off the data that I saw, I suspect that if they had done these rankings 5 or 10 years ago, we would have seen similar regional patterns. Actually, one interesting thing, though, is some of the southern states seem to be trending in a fairly positive direction and on a lot of these measures, and, you know, potentially could be out of the top 10 or even above the national average in some of these areas, you know, in the future. So, again, it's, it kind of brings me back to the central theme, which is that we should feel good about how we fare in these rankings overall. But it's not the time to be complacent, because if we don't kind of keep focusing on some of these areas, upholding and maintaining our strengths, you know, improving in some of our weaker areas, we could find ourselves out of the top 10 in future years.
20: Now, there is some commonality in negatives, I guess, just nationwide. You mentioned distrust of government as one of the top things across any state. There's also no area of improvement on measures for mental health, well-being, life satisfaction in general of residents, as well as economic prospects. So, you know, especially after we have celebrated our 250th birthday, not so great of an outlook for some of the things that make quality of life good for Americans, right?
7: No. Yeah, that's right. I think it's probably not a shock to you or your listeners, because there have been a lot of other studies, surveys that have raised a lot of red flags in this category, right? At a national level, not so much a Wisconsin thing, and in some cases globally, actually, in some of these areas. So it's hard to know exactly what's going on. I think a lot of people have, you know, raised questions, whether it be in technology, whether it be in lifestyle, like what seems to be influencing some of the declines that we are seeing in surveys around things like well-being, mental health, things like that. A big complicating factor, again, is the sort of subjectivity also of some of these measures, because you are kind of relying on, you know, self-reported survey data in a lot of instances. But I do think, not from the research that we did in this report, but from some of the other research that we've done, I think there are compelling reasons to believe that it's not purely a subjective thing, that there are some objective measures that we can look at that point to increasing concerns around well-being and mental health. So that's a tough nut to crack, because that's, again, a problem that's national or even global in scale. But it is definitely, I would say, one of the bigger concerns, and again, one of the counterpoints to some of the good news that we see and hear about Wisconsin.
20: Yeah, definitely a mixed bag. And the more you zoom out, the more complicated things can get. But overall, Wisconsin, we're doing all right, which is good to know. For today, Mark, thank you so much for joining me to break down Wisconsin's ranking in the state of the states.
7: Yeah, glad to be with you.
19: Mark Sommerhauser is the communications director and a researcher for the Wisconsin Policy Forum. He spoke with Lake Effect's Audrey Nowakowski.

0: Have you ever looked at a construction site and said, I wonder what's being built there? Maybe you've looked at an office tower and thought, what's actually in that building? Developing Stories, our new monthly series covering commercial real estate in southeastern Wisconsin, is answering those questions and more. Addison Lathers covers real estate for the Milwaukee Business Journal, and she joins Lake Effect's Sam Woods to discuss top headlines and what she's expecting in the future.
1: We'll start with three headlines from this last month that you've been paying attention to. So what's first?
2: Well, what's first on my list is something that I think's been on everybody's radar for literally years, which is the partial conversion of the 310 West office building into apartments. If you've been to the 3rd Street Market Hall, it is the giant blue building right across from it. In fact, I think most people call it the Big Blue. It's long had mostly federal tenants, think Social Security along those lines, but it's been emptying out in recent years, and it is basically vacant. One of its two towers is completely vacant, in fact, and the other one's about 45%. Its latest owner, a New York-based company called Time Equities, bought it, thought it could spruce it up, and it did. It's gorgeous. If you've been in it during open doors, it's really impressive. But that is simply not enough to attract grade A, you know, high-paying office tenants in this year. So fast forward, and they realize that they might be in hot water if they can't get people in these refreshed offices.
1: And they bought the building when?
2: So they bought it in 2017. And about 2 years ago, they filed a preliminary permit application for what would be the conversion of one of its towers into apartments. And then nothing happened. I kept checking in on it. They kept telling me that nothing had been decided. But that's not what other people were saying. Their office manager was telling me very openly that this conversion was underway and was going to break ground any month now. Break ground, I say. The building's already built. But fast forward to 2025, and the city announces new incentives to help turn its old aging office buildings that are blights on our downtown into homes. And Time Equities, as their wheels start turning. Seth Kostin, their director of residential and retail asset management, told me that suddenly the project made financial sense. So what we're looking at is 220 apartments. It's a $73 million project. And they're getting about $6.4 million of that in the form of tax incremental financing from the city. Those will be not a lump sum, but paid out over the course of many, many years.
1: So Time Equities is getting some help from the city to build this. Does that come with any kind of stipulations that, you know, 30 units of these 220 have to be affordable or anything like that?
2: So there's actually no strict requirement on office to residential conversions to make any of them affordable or even workforce, which workforce is about 100% of the area median income. That doesn't mean that developers have been just pitching conversions, taking public money and doing nothing. Every single conversion, I think, that we've seen in Milwaukee since these new incentives were proposed have committed to making a small fraction of their units affordable or workforce.
1: So, all right, so we have a major building downtown being at least partially converted to apartments. What's the second story you've been paying attention to this month?
2: I've been paying attention to the Mackey Building. Even if you don't think you know what the Mackey Building is, it is one of Milwaukee's best-known historic buildings. And right now, it's facing sort of a foreclosure lawsuit. Waukesha State Bank says the building's owners, Jay Jeffers and Company, owe them $6.2 million and haven't made payments in a few months.
1: Dun, dun, dun.
2: Yep. That's because Bartolotta Restaurant Group, which operates the building's event venue, the Grain Exchange, hasn't been able to pay its rent due, allegedly, to a drop in business that's been happening since the pandemic. Now, I did say it's sort of facing a suit. Foreclosure is never the end of the road. Josh Jeffers could find a new operator or another way for the building to make money or bring in an investor. He could also just be refinancing the loan. Either way, if you wanted to have your wedding there or if I wanted to have my wedding there, it's no sweat. He has lots of opportunities to pay the debt and get his property back.
1: So 150 years ago, the grain exchange, we could think of it as like Milwaukee's Wall Street of wheat and grain. But it sounds like now it's kind of an anchor tenant of this larger building that is dragging down the finances of the rest of the building with it.
2: Yeah, it is the very swanky event venue on the ground floor of what is a bigger building. There's some apartments that Josh added upstairs, and those are doing super well. The problem is, you know, they can't cover the difference.
1: All right, what's the third headline you're looking at?
2: Keeping Josh in the news, Whipflee's decision to relocate its Wauwatosa headquarters to downtown Milwaukee is something I'm really excited about. His office building over by the Milwaukee Public Market just secured a big tenant in Whipflee. They're one of Wisconsin's largest accounting firms, and they'll be bringing 169 employees with them when they move to the building's sixth floor. That's the Huron building. They signed a nearly decade-long lease, Josh told me, and they've been planning their move for over 2 years. That's a long time, I think, to be in kind of constant negotiations over what you want to do. But that's likely because a lot of businesses anticipated a new, big, shiny office building coming soon, breaking ground this year in Deer District, and that just didn't happen. And Josh said Whipflee needed to make a decision by the end of this year, and the Huron building looked the best for the size, what they were going to get, and signage. That's right. They'll get their name on the building.
1: We always love that. You always love to see your
2: name
1: in
2: lights.
1: Letters.
2: Yes.
1: Yeah. So this story is about, you know, a tenant moving in from its suburban office mm-hmm. to a downtown location. And first story we're talking about was a building downtown is converting to apartments because it wasn't selling office space downtown. So it seems like we got kind of two trends that are kind of moving in opposite directions past each other here.
2: It's a tale of two cities. We have aging office buildings that brokers tell me might as well be wiped off the face of the planet. They should just be scraped. And then we have these really beautiful, high-demand properties that people want to get into, and they have really strict criteria. They must be built in the past 2 or 3 years. They got to be shiny. They got to have all the bells and whistles, amenities, you know, a beautiful gym, maybe a cafe on the ground floor, maybe a rooftop bar. They're looking for those things. And there's only a handful of buildings downtown that have those. And there's only a few that still have big chunks of space for someone like Whipflee.
1: Yeah, so it's worth it to move downtown if there's a gym downstairs.
2: I mean, I would say so.
1: That's fair. All right. So, Addison, every month we'll also in this series highlight a word or phrase that showed up in your reporting. So what's this month's word and how did it come across your desk?
2: I've been thinking a lot more about mixed income housing. We saw Milwaukee County kind of start to enter negotiations with a developer to turn the old medical examiner site. If you've been to the courthouse to maybe fight a ticket recently, you probably walked past it.
1: No comment.
2: They're going to turn that into housing. And it's not just going to be housing for, you know, people who can't afford other apartments elsewhere. It's not just going to be apartments for people who work downtown. There's going to be a mix. It's a very set mix of, you know, 60%, 80%, 100% AMI. And the idea is to blend all that together. So it doesn't feel like you're living in a subsidized apartment building. And a lot of people think this is a really great idea because it reduces a feeling of economic segregation. I think it just makes a building feel more vibrant. And we're also going to see, you know, as we have more office conversions happening downtown that agreed to add some affordable housing, like 100 East, that's the big one. We're going to see that kind of naturally occur more often.
1: So a mixed income apartment building is a building that houses tenants making a bunch of different percentages of AMI or area median income. Is that something that's usually, you know, written into some kind of contract, or is that just like, this is the intention now, could change?
2: It is usually very, very much like in black and white that I will have this many units for this much money. I will charge this. And if I can't find a tenant who was willing to pay this, I can maybe explore some other avenues. But you really have to prove that you went after that tenant paying that much and they were able to prove it, you know, to fill that apartment.
1: All right. Well, to close us out, is there anything you're keeping your eye on for next month?
2: I know we're talking a lot about offices, so I'm sorry, man, but
1: it is the theme of August.
2: Yes, we've seen a half dozen or so leases signed as tenants are scrambling to secure their spots in buildings. I mentioned that Deer District office building that it didn't break ground. A lot of people were betting on that to break ground. I think including the books, their administrative team, so maybe they'll be on the market too pretty soon. And I think we're going to see a lot of bigger deals happening. I'm eyeing some big ones at 411 East, the building where the Wisconsin Athletic Club is, if you remember. And your home as well, Chase Tower, I believe, has a big deal coming. It would be a re-signing of the lease if there's nowhere else to go. So I'd keep your eyes peeled.
1: With the Deer District development not happening, and it sounds like a lot of moves you're expecting to be made, is that because, you know, there's deadlines coming up, like January 1st, you got to renew a lease kind of thing?
2: Yes. Some of these tenants are quite literally about to get kicked out of their existing homes if they don't re-sign. They could apply for an extension, and I think a lot of them had thought they were going to, you know, sit in their existing spot and wait for the new one to be ready to move into. But, you know, if the new spot's not going to be there, I got to figure it out fast. And the longer I wait, maybe the more aggressive my landlord's going to be in the terms of that deal. Maybe it will be more expensive for me to stay here. Maybe I'm going to ask for upgrades, and maybe I could get a discount if I'm willing to just do it now, get it out of the way. There's always that to be considered when you're looking for your forever home.
1: Well, downtown office tower tenants, your clock is ticking. But Addison, thank you so much for joining me on Lake Effect.
2: Of course. Thank you for having me.
0: 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In about 15 minutes, we'll learn about the rise and fall of Milwaukee's movie palaces. But first, a report found heat is a rising concern for people who work outdoors. We'll look at some ways to ensure their safety. 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

0: For close to 175 years, a remnant old-growth forest has lived next to a Catholic seminary in St. Francis. One Bubbler Talk listener wondered what nearby construction means for the future of the woods.
1: That is a established habitat for owls. I saw baby owls one time. Just precious moments.
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3: 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I'm Joy Powers. It may be the first week of September, but we're experiencing a heat wave in southeastern Wisconsin. Hot days can be a serious health concern for people who work outdoors, but there aren't many protections for heat safety on the job. Kate McCoy directs the Occupational Health and Safety Surveillance Program at the State Department of Health Services. She co-wrote a report that shows heat is a major concern for workers in Wisconsin. McCoy joins Lake Effect's Excret Nunez to talk about the dangers of high heat in the workplace and ways to stay safe.
4: A report you co-authored says heat stress on the job could be a bigger problem as climate change starts to make days hotter. What kind of things are we worried about?
5: In the worst case scenario, heat can kill. People are not meant to work in very hot conditions without proper protections in place. So we really need to make sure that workers and employers are aware that this is a real threat, that it can overtake somebody very quickly, that it can affect even young and healthy individuals, and that even when the worst doesn't come to pass, that heat can take its toll on people's health generally, can cause organ damage, kidney damage, heart damage, and overall it can just make life miserable for people on the job, right? Raise a lot of other risks along the way. So there are certain things that employers and workers can do to avoid those worst case scenarios, and we want to make sure that the public is aware of those.
4: And in this report, you looked at different jobs and occupations that reported problems with heat and filed workers' compensation claims. What are some of the fields you looked at?
5: So in that particular report, like you said, we were looking at workers' compensation claims. So that's one way that you can get at who is affected by heat. And in that data, we saw a lot of the claims were from folks like firefighters, protective service workers, people operating heavy machinery, people working in manufacturing. And more generally, we know those are people who are at risk, but there's even a broader group than we are able to show with that data source. So really, anyone who does outdoor work in hot conditions without proper precautions in place can be at risk. So you think about your construction sites, landscaping, agriculture, utility workers, delivery drivers, all those folks and more. And then indoor workers can also be at substantial risk. So if you think of stuffy hot spaces or a location where there's equipment that radiates a lot of heat, all of a sudden, even if it's not terribly hot outside, those spaces can become very hot inside. Think about a warehouse. Think about a hot kitchen. Think about a stuffy attic that someone is removing asbestos from, where it's much hotter up there than it is outside. All of a sudden, those can become very risky environments. So really, there are a lot of workers who can be at risk under the wrong conditions.
4: So workers who are experiencing heat illness, what are some of the common signs and symptoms that coworkers and employers should watch out for when they're working outside or in stuffy, hot places, like you mentioned?
5: So the most dangerous things are, you know, if somebody starts passing out, if they start seizing, having seizures, if they are acting confused or abnormal or slurred speech, that's an immediate 911 call. And there's some other things we can talk about that need to happen right then. But there are also earlier signs and symptoms that people need to pay attention to. If you're feeling dizzy, lightheaded, if you're getting nauseous or vomiting, or, you know, getting a real headache or cramps on the job when it's hot, those are a few of the symptoms to be aware of. And really, I would say to people who are working in hot conditions, if it feels uncomfortably hot to you and you're feeling off, start paying attention to it right then.
4: And something else that I found really interesting too was that the report noted that workers who would file worker compensation claims for heat-related illness

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1: They need that to cover the hours that they've lost after they were downed by heat. And we also need that information because, like we used in our report, it's one of the ways that we can try to keep track of how many people are affected. So it's problematic when people are dissuaded from being able to make those legitimate claims.
2: And just to add on to that, I was wondering, when you're looking at worker compensation claims and their reasons for filing injuries related to heat, what are some of those common injuries?
1: We were looking more narrowly at things that were classified as heat-related illness, but it's a great question because that's part of the reason why it can be harder to identify all of these situations, because oftentimes a heat-related emergency doesn't get written down as such. So we know, for instance, on death records, oftentimes when someone dies due to complications from heat, it's not heat-related illness that is on the death certificate. It's going to be the more immediate heart attack or organ failure, things like that. And so I have a colleague in another state who makes it her business to look into those situations and call the coroner back and discuss what's on the death certificate, because it's not that it's wrong per se, but it's that a lot of different things can contribute to heat deaths. So we don't see them as much as you'd like because they get kind of accidentally hidden in those ways. Also, in some of the data that we've seen, people will start to get foggy headed, start to lose consciousness, and they'll fall off of some place. Like there's an example of a lifeguard falling off the chair poolside and hitting that hard pool surface, that concrete. And then, you know, that injury is what gets reported primarily versus what caused them to fall. So it's a great question. A lot of times we don't see all of the heat cases in the data because heat causes other things, and that's what it gets categorized as.
2: That's so interesting. So it seems like a lot of follow-up.
1: Yes.
2: Well, reflecting on what we've talked about so far, what's your message to employers on how to create a safe workspace outdoors and indoors?
1: Absolutely. So there are things that employers can do that make a huge difference. The sort of tagline for both employers and workers, the shortcut is water, rest, shade. But when we break it down, here's kind of some of the things it looks like. So if you're an employer, that shade part is really about how do you put measures in place that counteract heat, whether that's air conditioning, shaded areas, exhaust ventilation, using misters, giving out specialized cooling PPE, things like that. So that's one thing that you can do to just reduce the heat risk. For indoor environments, another thing you can do is insulate equipment that produces a lot of heat. The other thing is make scheduling adjustments. So that might be scheduling some of that heavier lifting, heavier work during cooler parts of the day or at night. It might mean slowing down your production schedules enough to get those rest breaks in. And I try to tell businesses, go slow to go fast here. Our productivity is already down in hot weather. And so even though it might feel bad for employers to say we're going to build in rest breaks when you feel a lot of pressure, note that those rest breaks are refreshing your workforce and keeping people sharp, and it keeps them from being sick, and it also keeps them from making expensive mistakes with equipment. Build those things into your schedules. If you have new folks on the job, make sure that they have time to acclimatize, let their bodies get used to heat. We know that 70% of heat-related fatalities on the job take place during the first week of work because people's bodies just need that time to get used to it. So that's one thing that can be done. Also, for both the employer and the frontline supervisors and workers to know the signs and symptoms of heat-related illness, post information about the signs and symptoms and the 911 calls and the emergency response that you need to enact, and just spend a little bit of time training on it. And most importantly is tell your workers that it's okay for them to speak up sooner rather than later when they're feeling the effects of heat, because too often people push through and that's when some of the scariest scenarios happen.
2: How would you also encourage workers and coworkers to watch out for themselves when they're working outside?
1: Hopefully their employers are looking out for them, but it's important also for workers to know what to do and to take responsibility for their own health and well-being. Pay attention, like we've said, to any of the symptoms that we've mentioned. Get water, rest, and shade as needed. There is an OSHA heat safety app, which I encourage both employers and

0: and workers and really anyone can use to sort of help you gauge what's the risk in general on any given day. And it also has information about the signs and symptoms, what to look out for and what to do in an emergency. So that's really a handy thing to have on your phone. The other thing I say to people is know your own risk factors. So there are things that can affect people's susceptibility to heat. Things like if you have pre-existing conditions, so be aware of those things. And then look out for one another. That's really important. A lot of the heat emergencies happen when someone is on their own and they don't get tended to right away. And so if you can implement a buddy system, check in with one another on hot days, you know, those are really little things that can help you keep one another safe on the job.
1: Absolutely. Well, Kate, thank you so much for speaking with me today. I really appreciated learning more about your research on heat in the workplace.
0: Thank you so much for having me.
2: Kate McCoy is Program Director for the Occupational Health and Safety Surveillance Program at the State Department of Health Services. She spoke with Lake Effect's expert Nunez last year. Still to come, we'll learn about Milwaukee's bygone movie palaces, what happened to them, and what still stands today. That's next on Lake Effect on 89.7 WUWM, Milwaukee's NPR.

0: Scott Tong. Israeli leader Benjamin Netanyahu faces a new threat in next month's election. His former IDF chief of staff, Gadi Eisenkot.
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4: This is Lake Effect on 89.7 WUWM. I'm Joy Powers. Milwaukee is fortunate to have some historic movie theaters still in operation. From the Oriental and Downer on the city's east side to the Avalon in Bayview. But the city was once home to many lavish movie palaces with seats for thousands of moviegoers. For decades, these theaters lined the streets of downtown Milwaukee. But now, only a few remain. To learn more about the rise and fall of Milwaukee's movie palaces, I'm joined by historian Matthew Prigge. Matthew, thank you so much for joining us here on Lake Effect.
5: Thank you for having me. It's great to be back.
6: How would you describe the kinds of movie palaces of the 1920s? What did they look like?
5: Well, they were really a luxury in movie going that's kind of unimaginable today. We've got some beautiful theaters here in the Avalon and the Oriental, things that we would today consider movie palaces. But really, those were just couldn't compare to the real glamorous palaces that once existed here in downtown Milwaukee. They were very grandiose. There was really no detail spared in designing these places. Marble in the lobbies, very nice staircases, the furnishings, the draperies on the walls, everything was designed to be very, very plush and a very, engaging environment. There's art on the walls, there's murals, there's fountains in some of these theaters. Some of them, the old Princess Theater on 3rd Street, when it first opened, it had birds in gilded cages. I mean, everything was really designed to uplift the movie-going experience and to put it on. I mean, the original goal with all this was to kind of legitimize movie-going and put it on par with something like, seeing a stage play or something like that. So it was all, all designed for luxury.
6: Yeah, as you alluded to, movies at this time were still relatively new. This was something that they were introducing to American audiences. What was it like watching movies in a movie palace versus the spaces that people would have watched silent films in originally?
5: Yeah, the very first movie theaters were... they weren't really built as movie theaters. They're mostly like storefronts. You basically had a big open space that you could line some chairs up in, on a flat floor, no grade to it. So everybody was lined up. Everybody's packed in very tight. And there's, in some cases, just, a sheet on the wall, or maybe the wall was painted white. So it was very rustic. It didn't really feel like you had gone anyplace. You're just in a room where a movie was being shown. But, by the time purpose-built theaters start coming around, I mean, these are, if you consider the Riverside downtown, maybe the Pabst Theater, a lot of people have been to those places. It was something that, transformed from something where you'd sit in a room with a few hundred people, maybe, to something where you could be in this actual space designed for showing movies, with maybe a few thousand other people. So the idea of going to the movies, of going to a space that had this, this aura to it, to watch a movie, that all came out of these first purpose-built theaters, which quickly evolved into movie palaces.
6: Interesting. You've mentioned a couple of the older movie theaters that we have here in Milwaukee, including the Oriental. But as you mentioned, that was not considered maybe the kind of movie palace that would have been really showy in the 1920s. What were some of the more elaborate movie palaces that we had here in the city?
5: Yeah, the real gem, I think, would have been the Wisconsin, which was on 5th and Wisconsin. That was the building's no longer there. It's where the that blue federal building is now. Yeah, that opened up, I think, in 1924. And that was, you know, it was such an event when this theater opened. I mean, they actually had a parade down Wisconsin Avenue just with people, citizens, and then people, you know, civic boosters, that kind of thing. It was kind of like the opening of a new, you know, sports stadium or something like that. It was, you know, it was considered a point of civic pride that one of these things existed. So certainly, you know, the Wisconsin, that one sat over 3,000 people. The Warner, which is, of course, still around today, came around in the early 30s. That was a little late, kind of very tail end of the movie palace boom. But there was also the Alhambra, which was an older stage theater, which was a very large, very ornate theater that that showed movies for a long time. And really the one that kind of spans the whole progression of movie show of movie exhibition downtown would be the Princess Theater, which is on 3rd Street, which opened up was renovated in 1909, really to be the first rate picture house, the term they'd use at the time, but was, you know, kind of a precursor of the, you know, the movie palace concept, but definitely a very upscale, ornate, very clean building that was, yeah, again, meant to legitimize motion pictures.
6: As you mentioned, the construction of these movie palaces began to taper off toward the end of the 20s, certainly into the 30s. And of course, we have the Great Depression in the 1930s. Movies became very important during that time. A lot of people found kind of an escape in these movie palaces. But as they aged, what happened to these spaces?
5: Well, a lot of, and you're right, you know, by the Warner, I think, opens up in 31 or 32, and that's really the, not just in Milwaukee, but really nationally, kind of like the end of theater construction for a long time. Some of the, you know, more minor theaters started to close in the 30s just because there was, you know, a huge saturation for so many movie seats in downtown that, you know, some things were bound to kind of fall off. But a lot of the, you know, the big ones, the theaters that I'd mentioned, they stayed open through the end of the war, World War II. With the return to peacetime, you see a huge surge in movie going. Really the peak of movie going happens, you know, that year or so right after the end of the war. But then it falls off really quickly. You start to see a lot of these places hit hard times. Fewer people are going downtown. More people are moving to the suburbs. And, you know, into a lot of these places are still open into the 60s and 70s in downtown, but they're showing, you know, they're showing different kinds of movies now. They're showing more exploitation films, you know, and eventually, you know, by the late 60s into the early 70s, a lot of these places are showing adult films. By the early 70s, you know, about half of the theaters in downtown Milwaukee are either occasionally or full-time showing sex films.
6: What ends up being really the death knell for the movie palaces? Is it, you know, the fact that they are now showing pornography, or do the buildings just deteriorate?
5: I mean, it's, you know, it's a combination of a lot of things. And, you know, the idea of, you know, a lot of these theaters, they got a lot of their money from showing movies during the day. A lot of them opened, you know, in the morning, relying on downtown foot traffic for shopping. And by, you know, the 60s into the 70s, that's pretty much, you know, that is starting to taper off as well. People are still going, they're just kind of happening to go see a movie, but now there's, you know, mall theaters. That's where a lot of people are doing their shopping now, is shopping malls, designated shopping areas like that on the, you know, more periphery of the city. You know, less people think of downtown as a place to go see a movie. That the buildings are in rough shape. They reduce their seating capacity by the 60s or 70s. You know, you can't sell 3,000 tickets to a movie anymore. And plus, changing, you know, how people conceive of downtown, that's changed. That's a lot of factors that contribute to this. And yeah, you know, by the 70s, you know, there's only a few of them that are still open. There's a few more that shut their doors in the 80s. And by the 90s, you really only got the Warner, or at that time it was being called the Grand, That's really the last and the last one standing in downtown, and then that closes in, I think, 1994.
6: What ended up happening to the Princess?
5: It was resilient for what it was showing. By the 80s, it was showing hardcore pornography, and it had a loyal clientele base, like loyal enough to keep it open. But one of the by the early 80s, you see a lot of efforts to try to revitalize downtown. Of course, the Grand Avenue Mall opens up at that time. One of the compromises with the Princess and the city and the mall was that after the mall opened, the Princess stopped putting the titles of their movies on the marquee. It just said, like call for showtimes or something like that. But that's, I think they lasted until 86, and then the city condemned the building, and they were preservationists were in some kind making some kind of effort to preserve the building historically, and the city, before they would potentially face any legal restrictions on the property from that effort, they just punched a hole in the side of the building with a some kind of front end loader or something like that, and rendered it unfit and tore it down.
6: The Warner Theater has found a new life with the Milwaukee Symphony Orchestra. If you go inside, you can see, of course, a lot of the original artwork that was featured on the walls. The space is really an homage to what it would have been originally. They restored it quite lovingly. As we think of what's been now more than 100 years, I suppose, since the movie palaces were first opened, what do you see as their legacy here in the city?
5: Well, I think the legacy is really part of this idea of downtown and what people once thought of downtown as a place where this was really the commercial heart of the city. It's where you went shopping. It's where if you wanted to buy a really nice suit, you once had to go downtown to one of the stores here. If you wanted to see whatever big band leader that was coming through town, it was downtown. And the movies too, like the way the movie business was set up, when a new movie came out, it was downtown. You couldn't see it in your neighborhood. A theater like the Oriental, back in the 20s and 30s, a movie had to be out a few months before it would show up there. So really, if anything, if you want to kind of experience what was going on, culturally or economically, you had to be downtown. And that idea is sort of forgotten today. But, at one time, everything was downtown. So I think the movie Palace era kind of represents that.
6: It was the place to be.
5: Mm-hmm.
6: Well, Matthew, thank you so much for joining us here on Lake Effect and sharing your work.
5: Oh, of course. Thanks.
4: Matthew Prigge is a local historian and librarian at Marquette University. He wrote a piece on Milwaukee's movie palaces earlier this year for Milwaukee Magazine. And that wraps up today's show. I'm Joy Powers. 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Invasive carp have been found within 100 miles of Lake Michigan. Tomorrow, we'll learn why a project to keep them out of the Great Lakes is stalled and what's being done to prevent the invasive fish from reaching the waters of Lake Michigan. Tune in tomorrow, and thanks so much for joining us right here on listener-supported 89.7 WUWM, Milwaukee's NPR.

0: This is 89.7 WUWM. In August of last year, historic storms dumped record rainfall across Milwaukee, flooding streets, homes, and businesses. Then in April of this year, heavy rain caused more flooding. That's when local government agencies formed a regional flood mitigation task force. Members say preparing for future floods could take decades. WUWM's Eric Vonfellow, Akira Quinn, has more.
1: When the heavy rain flooded the Milwaukee area last August, the infrastructure could only do so much. Some parts of the city saw as much as 14 inches of rain in just 21 hours. Milwaukee City Engineer Kevin Muse says the sewers and the wastewater treatment plants couldn't keep up.
2: There's basically no human-designed system that is ready to handle that degree of stormwater at once.
1: And the impact was widespread. According to the MMSD, more than 1,100 reports of water backing up into the basements came in after the storm. The city experienced more flooding in April after multiple rounds of heavy rain soaked the region over several days. Both events raised questions. What can Milwaukee do to better prepare for the future? That's where Flood Mitigation Task Force comes in. The group brings together the City of Milwaukee, Milwaukee County, the Wisconsin Department of Natural Resources, and the Milwaukee Metropolitan

0: Metropolitan Sewage District. Kevin Schaefer is the executive director of MMSD and helped organize the task force.
1: Just trying to bring together some of the different entities that we could put our heads together and see if there's anything through an integrated approach across government entities that would help alleviate some of the flood problems that we've had.
0: The task force is coordinating flood responses and identifying solutions that can work across community lines. Schaefer says one of the first challenges wasn't the giant construction project. It was figuring out who residents can call when their basement floods.
1: We also identified the need to have a centralized database where people can report what basement so that all the governments can bring that data together. So that's something that we're working on right now.
0: The task force is also suggesting additional steps residents can take on their own when heavy rain is in the forecast. Schaefer says one is to sign up to get texts when the volume of water threatens to overwhelm the wastewater treatment system.
1: There's a water drop alert that MMSD puts out when we see a big storm coming. Sign up for that water drop alert so that you know when there's a concern about a heavy rainfall coming. So maybe you can take steps in your basement to take things up off the floor and other things.
0: The idea is to take pressure off the sewer system before it becomes overwhelmed. Water drop alerts ask residents to temporarily reduce water, like holding off on laundry or dishwashing, leaving more capacity for stormwater. That can help reduce the amount of sewage that overflows into rivers and Lake Michigan. The city, county, and MMSD are also investing in parks and green spaces that can absorb stormwater during heavy rain, giving that water somewhere to go before it reaches people's homes.
2: Dineen Park is actually a great example of this. It's dry most of the time, but it fills up with a lot of water when we get a lot of rain. And so that type of system is what we're trying to build to be ready for these larger storms.
0: These projects won't happen overnight, and accelerating them comes with a significant price tag. Schaefer also says the group is trying to think even bigger about how to prepare our communities for extreme weather in decades to come.
1: Which we need to look at a longer timeline for the bigger scale work that's going to come, because climate change has already started and we need to be addressing that.
0: Officials can accelerate projects, they can clean storm drains and build storage basins, but they can't promise that another historic storm won't overwhelm the system. But Muse and Schaefer say what they can do is try and make the impact of the next flood event less damaging. And that work has already begun. I'm Eric Von Fellow, Akira Quinn, 89.7 WUWM, Milwaukee's NPR.
3: 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You can find some more reporting on the one-year anniversary of the historic floods here in Milwaukee on our website at WUWM.com or with the WUWM app. And while you're there, you can also find some more stories from Akira as well. 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
8: It's All Things Considered from NPR News. I'm Scott Detrow. And I'm Elsa Chang. The U.S. has long criticized North Korea for restricting religious freedom. This has generally not been a problem with South Korea. But as NPR's Anthony Kuhn reports from Busan, the Trump administration has raised concerns about one particular case.
9: It's Sunday at the Presbyterian Seogyaro Church in Busan. Performers are putting on a musical adaptation of John Bunyan's 17th century Christian allegory, Pilgrim's Progress. The church's pastor is 64-year-old Song Hyun Bo. He grew up in poverty and built a rural chapel with about 20 followers into a congregation that claims some 4,000 weekly attendees.
10: I have dedicated my entire life to evangelism and helping my neighbors, never once involving myself in politics. But I felt compelled to step forward because the government was acting so unjustly.
9: Son rose to prominence by organizing protests where he gave fiery speeches against liberal social policies and against the impeachment of former President Yoon Song-yeol, who briefly declared martial law in 2024. After President Lee Jae-myung took office, his administration began investigating religious groups' alleged interference in politics. This week, a Seoul court sentenced the head of the Unification Church to 2 years in jail for bribing South Korea's former First Lady. Pastor Son considers such groups heretical, but he says that South Korea's government should leave them alone.
10: Ordinary Christians usually view such groups with hostility, but because matters such as religious freedom and political issues are discussed within their own groups, I do not think it is right to restrict them by applying the standards of the law.
9: South Korea's constitution guarantees freedom of religion and separation of church and state. The government says it's targeting political interference, not any religious group or political party. South Korean law bars religious leaders from using their offices for electioneering. Son was investigated for using his position to campaign for a candidate for education superintendent. Son says many Korean and American pastors defended him.
10: The decisive moment came when I met Charlie Kirk 5 days before he was killed. We discussed the situation, and he promised to raise awareness about it once he returned to the States. However, I was arrested the very next day.
9: Son was detained for nearly 5 months and then released just days after Vice President J.D. Vance raised his case with South Korea's prime minister. Son says his lawyers believe Vance's intervention helped his case, although there's no proof of it. Secretary of State Marco Rubio mentioned South Korea at Charlie Kirk's memorial service last September.
11: One of the last messages I had with him was just a few days before his passing, where he wrote me from overseas, "I'm in South Korea. I have many concerns I want to share with you when I get back."
9: Son Hyun-bo met with President Trump at the White House in July. Song Myung-sam teaches religious studies at Sogang University in Seoul. He says Son Hyun-bo stands out because of his connections to President Trump's allies.
12: American government under Trump administration is paying disproportionate attention to the Son Hyun-bo case. I don't think they're very much invested in these cases of Unification Church or the Shincheonji, but they are very interested in the case of Son Hyun-bo.
9: Despite the interest in Son's case, the State Department has not put out its annual report on international religious freedom for 2024 or 2025, or filled the position of ambassador at large for international religious freedom. The State Department and the White House either declined or didn't respond to NPR's requests for interviews. Meanwhile, Pastor Son's church appears to be thriving, but one project remains unfinished, to get official accreditation for his Christian Academy, named after South Korea's first president, Syngman Rhee. Rhee envisioned Christianity as the moral foundation of the country. Again, Sogang University's Seo Myung-sam.
12: This is kind of a Korean version of Christian nationalism, and then Son Hyun-bo and many other figures who are involved in this movement, they want to bring back this good old days, you know, make Korea great again.
9: Some analysts believe that the U.S.-South Korea alliance is under stress from issues including President Trump's outreach to North Korea, Iran, and trade. The issue of religious freedom could join that list, especially if U.S. leaders' comments translate into official policy. Anthony Kuhn, NPR News, Busan.

0: 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In August of last year, historic storms dumped record rainfall across Milwaukee, flooding streets, homes, and businesses. Then in April of this year, more heavy rain caused more flooding. That's when local government agencies formed a regional flood mitigation task force. Members say preparing for future major floods could take decades. WUWM's Eric Von Fellow, Akira Quinn, has more.
1: When the heavy rain flooded the Milwaukee area last August, the infrastructure could only do so much. Some parts of the city saw as much as 14 inches of rain in just 21 hours. Milwaukee City Engineer Kevin Muse says the sewers and the wastewater treatment plants couldn't keep up.
2: There's basically no human-designed system that is ready to handle that degree of stormwater at once.
1: And the impact was widespread. According to the MMSD, more than 1,100 reports of water backing up into the basements came in after the storm. The city experienced more flooding in April after multiple rounds of heavy rain soaked the region over several days. Both events raise questions. What can Milwaukee do to better prepare for the future? That's where Flood Mitigation Task Force comes in. The group brings together the City of Milwaukee, Milwaukee County, the Wisconsin Department of Natural Resources, and the Milwaukee Metropolitan Sewage District. Kevin Schaefer is the Executive Director of MMSD and helped organize the task force.
3: Just trying to bring together some of the different entities that we could put our heads together and see if there's anything through an integrated approach across government entities that would help alleviate some of the flood problems that we've had.
1: The task force is coordinating flood responses and identifying solutions that can work across community lines. Schaefer says one of the first challenges wasn't a giant construction project. It was figuring out who residents can call when their basement floods.
3: We also identified the need to have a centralized database where people can report what basement so that all the governments can bring that data together. So that's something that we're working on right now.
1: The task force is also suggesting additional steps residents can take on their own when heavy rain is in the forecast. Schaefer says one is to sign up to get texts when the volume of water threatens to overwhelm the wastewater treatment system.
3: There's a water drop alert that MMSD puts out when we see a big storm coming. Sign up for that water drop alert so that you know when there's a concern about a heavy rainfall coming. So maybe you can take steps.

0: steps in your basement to take things up off the floor and other things.
1: The idea is to take pressure off the sewer system before it becomes overwhelmed. Water drop alerts ask residents to temporarily reduce water, like holding off on laundry or dishwashing, leaving more capacity for stormwater. That can help reduce the amount of sewage that overflows into rivers and Lake Michigan. The city, county, and MMSD are also investing in parks and green spaces that can absorb stormwater during heavy rain, giving that water somewhere to go before it reaches people's homes.
2: Dineen Park is actually a great example of this. It's dry most of the time, but it fills up with a lot of water when we get a lot of rain. And so that type of system is what we're trying to build to be ready for these larger storms.
1: These projects won't happen overnight, and accelerating them comes with a significant price tag. Schaefer also says the group is trying to think even bigger about how to prepare our communities for extreme weather in decades to come.
0: Which we need to look at a longer timeline for the bigger scale work that's going to come, because climate change has already started and we need to be addressing that.
1: Officials can accelerate projects, they can clean storm drains and build storage basins, but they can't promise that another historic storm won't overwhelm the system. But Muse and Schaefer say what they can do is try and make the impact of the next flood event less damaging, and that work has already begun. I'm Eric Von Fellow, Akira Quinn, 89.7 WUWM, Milwaukee's NPR.
3: Thanks for that update, Akira. You can find more reporting on the one-year anniversary of the historic floods here in Milwaukee on our website, WUWM.com, or with our WUWM app. And while you're there, you can find some more reporting from Akira as well. This is Milwaukee's NPR.
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5: Olivia Rodrigo curated her own all-women music festival.
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9: 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I'm Scott Detrow.
10: And I'm Elsa Chang. The U.S. has long criticized North Korea for restricting religious freedom. This has generally not been a problem with South Korea. But as NPR's Anthony Kuhn reports from Busan, the Trump administration has raised concerns about one particular case.
11: It's Sunday at the Presbyterian Segedo Church in Busan. Performers are putting on a musical adaptation of John Bunyan's 17th century Christian allegory, Pilgrim's Progress. The church's pastor is 64-year-old Song Hyun-bo. He grew up in poverty and built a rural chapel with about 20 followers into a congregation that claims some 4,000 weekly attendees.
12: I have dedicated my entire life to evangelism and helping my neighbors, never once involving myself in politics. But I felt compelled to step forward because the government was acting so unjustly.
11: Son rose to prominence by organizing protests where he gave fiery speeches against liberal social policies and against the impeachment of former President Yoon Song-yeol, who briefly declared martial law in 2024. After President Lee Jae-myung took office, his administration began investigating religious groups' alleged interference in politics. This week, a Seoul court sentenced the head of the Unification Church to 2 years in jail for bribing South Korea's former First Lady. Pastor Son considers such groups heretical. but he says that South Korea's government should leave them alone.
12: Ordinary Christians usually view such groups with hostility, but because matters such as religious freedom and political issues are discussed within their own groups, I do not think it is right to restrict them by applying the standards of the law.
11: South Korea's constitution guarantees freedom of religion and separation of church and state. The government says it's targeting political interference, not any religious group or political party. South Korean law bars religious leaders from using their offices for electioneering. Son was investigated for using his position to campaign for a candidate for education superintendent. Son says many Korean and American pastors defended him.
12: The decisive moment came when I met Charlie Kirk 5 days before he was killed. We discussed the situation, and he promised to raise awareness about it once he returned to the States. However, I was arrested the very next day.
11: Son was detained for nearly 5 months and then released just days after Vice President J.D. Vance raised his case with South Korea's prime minister. Son says his lawyers believe Vance's intervention helped his case, although there's no proof of it. Secretary of State Marco Rubio mentioned South Korea at Charlie Kirk's memorial service last September.
13: One of the last messages I had with him was just a few days before his passing, where he wrote me from overseas, "I'm in South Korea. I have many concerns I want to share with you when I get back."
11: Son Hyun-bo met with President Trump at the White House in July. Song Myung-sam teaches religious studies at Sogang University in Seoul. He says Son Hyun-bo stands out because of his connections to President Trump's allies.
14: American government under Trump administration is paying disproportionate attention to the Son Hyun-bo case. I don't think they're very much invested in these cases of Unification Church or the Shincheonji, but they are very interested in the case of Son Hyun-bo.
11: Despite the interest in Son's case, the State Department has not put out its annual report on international religious freedom for 2024 or 2025, or filled the position of ambassador at large for international religious freedom. The State Department and the White House either declined or didn't respond to NPR's requests for interviews. Meanwhile, Pastor Son's church appears to be thriving, but one project remains unfinished, to get official accreditation for his Christian Academy, named after South Korea's first president, Syngman Rhee. Rhee envisioned Christianity as the moral foundation of the country. Again, Sogang University's Seo Myung-sam.
14: This is kind of a Korean version of Christian nationalism. And then Son Hyun-bo and many other figures who are involved in this movement, they want to bring back this good old days, you know, make Korea great again.
11: Some analysts believe that the U.S.-South Korea alliance is under stress from issues including President Trump's outreach to North Korea, Iran, and trade. The issue of religious freedom could join that list, especially if U.S. leaders' comments translate into official policy. Anthony Kuhn, NPR News, Busan.

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1: This final note on the way out today, in which capitalism sometimes provides things we maybe don't need. I saw this in Bloomberg that Kalshi, the not uncontroversial betting platform, is going to ask regulators for permission to offer oil futures contracts, specifically futures contracts that never expire and that trade 24/7. Think for just a second about all the oil volatility we've seen since the president's war started, and you can see how this might turn out, you know, poorly. Our media production team includes Brian Allison, John Fokey, Montana Johnson, Drew Jostad, Gary O'Keefe, and Charlton Thorpe. Alex Simpson is the manager of media production. And I'm Kai Rizdahl. We will see you tomorrow, everybody. This is APM.
2: I'm Scott Tong. TPS for thousands of Haitian migrants has expired. Trump administration officials like Stephen Miller want them to self-deport, downplaying concerns about the dangers.
3: The fact that there might be pockets of Haiti where there's higher crime rates, guess what? There's pockets of Chicago with crime rates just as high.
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7: 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I'm Joy Powers. Today, we'll see how living in Wisconsin ranks among other states in the nation.
8: We should feel good about how we fare in these rankings overall, but it's not the time to be complacent, because if we don't kind of keep focusing on some of these areas, we could find ourselves out of the top 10 in future years.
7: Then we'll look at a report that shows heat is a rising concern for workers in Wisconsin.
9: We know that 70% of heat-related fatalities on the job take place during the first week of work, because people's bodies just need that time to get used to it.
7: Plus, we'll learn about Milwaukee's By God movie palaces and what happened to them. All of that is coming up on Lake Effect. But first, here are today's headlines.
10: Live from NPR News in Washington, I'm Janine Herbst. Oil giant Chevron says today it's doubling its production in Venezuela over the next 5 years. This nearly 9 months after the U.S. seized and arrested President Nicolas Maduro and his wife. Energy Secretary Chris Wright was in Caracas today to oversee an oil deal between Washington and a Venezuelan private company. NPR's Julia Simon has more.
11: Today, Acting President Delcy Rodriguez and Secretary of Energy Chris Wright, they were up there seated at these pink and gold chairs. There were U.S. and Venezuelan flags, and Chevron CEO Mike Work stood before them, and he said that the company will be investing more than $7 billion, doubling their Venezuelan oil production over 5 years to 600,000 barrels of oil a day. Chevron has been in Venezuela for over a century, and they say they want to help build its future.
10: And here's Julia Simon. Venezuela is sitting on some of the biggest oil reserves in the world, but it will take years to ramp up production. The country's largest school district is banning generative AI use in its elementary and middle schools. The ban comes as a growing number of districts and states are reevaluating technology's role in the classroom.